0: tension on the vocal cords, and that is what gives me the stability.
1: Truly? There are two things in there that help?
0: Two Gore-Tex crutches.
1: Wow.
0: Yep. Two Gore-Tex panels. Yep.
1: Oh my gosh.
0: It was tough. Even the physical recovery, because it was.
1: Oh, I imagine.
0: Yeah, they literally open your throat.
1: Yeah.
0: And they.
1: It's intense.
0: Push over your larynx. And then they insert one, and then they do the other one. And then while you're open throat, and you have to be awake.
1: No. Mm-hmm.
0: Yeah. Because you have to, have to speak and sing and make sounds.
1: Oh my God, that is crazy.
0: I know, it's crazy, but it's like, listen, at least it wasn't my heart. Like, people have to do that when they get heart
1: surgeries. Yes, that's true. Next round is Insights. Shania, three new cards. One, two, or three. What are you feeling?
0: One.
1: What has age taught you about love?
0: Oh, well, it's taught me a lot about myself. Because I actually look in the mirror now all the time. So it's like the more I age, the more I just look in the mirror. Because I just got so tired, even in my youth, of like avoiding the mirror, avoiding looking at myself. And I mean, when I was younger, I had a killer body. I had great skin, the perfect shape. It was all great. Yeah. It was something to want that I should have been able to look at.
1: I mean, you sort of do now, but if I'm being honest.
0: Well, now I look at myself and go, you look great. Even if you're older, you look older. Mm-hmm. Like, don't kid yourself. You look older. Your skin is sagging. You've got little bumps and lumps and dents and shadows, but it's only going to get worse. So enjoy it right now for the way it looks right now, and then evolve with it. I mean, it's like, if I would have done that all along, I wouldn't have been so shocked the day I opened my eyes and went, oh my gosh, what happened to my body? Like, it's all falling apart. I think just with age, I've learned, grow with yourself, be honest with yourself, be transparent, and face yourself so you don't get shocked.
1: So I hear you. The question was, what has age taught you about love? It sounds like your answer to that, I don't want to put words in your mouth, but it's about loving yourself.
0: Love yourself the way you are. Mm-hmm. And then leave the rest to fashion and makeup. And all of that is, you know, the rest is all, that's the fun part. Mm-hmm. But the love has, you have to love yourself naked.
1: Next three.
0: Three.
1: One, two, or three.
0: Oh, three.
1: You got it. You know. What was a disappointing experience that now feels like a blessing?
0: Okay. A disappointing experience was the letdown in my marriage. And the blessing was my new husband, my new love. And just...
1: Oh, yeah. That's a big one.
0: Yeah, because I went from never love again. No way. No more men. No more love. Just focus on being a mom. That's all you need to be is a mom. And the allowing myself to go from allowing myself the prerogative to change my heart and my mind and recognize that there was an opportunity for love that if I was an idiot, I would ignore by being stubborn.
1: We have to give some context to people who don't know the story.
0: So my best friend and my ex-husband cheated on me.
1: That's
0: and
1: right.
0: And together. Mm-hmm. And, I guess it's the
1: ultimate. So they got together.
0: Ultimate
1: and then
0: betrayal.
1: She got divorced.

0: Yeah, from her husband.
1: She divorced from her husband, so that was the double blessing. So her husband and I were pushed out of the bus. I always say it this way. We were pushed out of a moving bus by our ex-spouses, and we tumbled for quite a long time, getting bumped around. And then we just, when we stopped rolling, we landed in each other's arms, and it was like, wow. Well, that's behind us.
0: Yeah.
1: We have each other. We understand each other. Let's brush each other off and move on with this wonderful new recognition of who each other is. So that's the blessing.
2: Oh my gosh, that's a great disappointment blessing story.
1: Isn't it?
2: I'm sorry. It's just awful what happened, but
1: right?
2: I'm so glad.
1: Right? Like, who kicks you off your own bus?
2: Yes.
1: That's it, right?
2: Yeah,
1: it's like we started on the bus as four.
2: Yeah.
1: You know what I'm saying? And then we got kicked off, but that's how we found each other. Mm.
3: If you're just tuning in, this is Wild Card from NPR, the show where cards control the conversation. I'm Rachel Martin, and my guest today is music legend Shania Twain. And it's time for Shania to pick the next card.
2: Okay, last round. Beliefs. One, two, or three?
1: Two.
3: What are you looking forward to when you're older?
1: Well, older...
2: You can define what that means.
1: Exactly.
2: Well, 2 years from now, tomorrow, 20 years.
1: No, I want to live to be 200.
2: 200?
1: Yeah. I don't care how unrealistic that is. That's, yeah.
2: But 200 just seems like a long time.
1: No, but there's so much to do.
2: Yeah, I know. Yeah, there's more life to be lived. Yeah.
1: I would rather project longevity and imagine that whatever it is that I want to do next or accomplish doesn't have to be rushed. So if I only think, oh, well, I'm only going to live to be 80.
2: Yeah.
1: If that's my projection.
2: Right.
1: Well, then I better hurry friggin' up.
2: Yeah. Yep.
1: Because I've got so much to do.
2: Yeah.
1: I got to I'm never going to absorb it. I'm not going to live in the moment with it. And I'm going to be rushing through it. And I don't want to live life with urgency. Right.
2: Oh my God. I hear you so much on that. Yeah.
1: So I want to do whatever it is I want to do. I want to do it with quality. I want to absorb it. I want to enjoy it. I want to make so much more music, different kinds of music. I want to ride more horses and, there's so many things to do. I want to design. I love design and I can't do all of it. And
2: right.
1: Just 20 years.
2: You need 200 years.
1: Exactly.
2: I love it. I'm all for it. Let's meet again.
1: Exactly.
2: 100 years from now.
1: Right? You got to use your imagination. This is what
2: powerful.
1: I do for a living. And this is what I've done since I was a small child. My imagination. It's my medicine. It's my escape. It's my joy. It's my mood. It's my energy.
2: Mm-hmm.
1: So, in my imagination, I'm going to live to be 200 and I'm going to achieve all these incredible things.
2: Last question. One, two, or three?
1: One.
2: One. Okay. This is interesting. We've sort of touched on this, but I'm going to ask it because that's what's on the card. Do you think people can actually change?
1: I think people can change, yes. Absolutely. My parents, they changed. They went from beating the crap out of each other to near death.
2: Mm-hmm.
1: And there was a, reshaping of their mindsets. And then they never beat each other again. That's change.
2: Yeah, for sure.
1: I went to being afraid to leave the house, to leave the kids alone with my parents sometimes, to finally being able to move out of the house and get on with my life.
2: Mm-hmm.
1: Not for long, because then they died, and then I, you know, but yeah.
2: When people who've hurt you change, does it make it easier to forgive?
1: Yes, when people change, or they show the ability and the promise to change, it is so much easier to, you know, the heart wants to, you know, the heart doesn't want to be angry. The heart is miserable, mm-hmm. angry. It just, it wants to, so it gravitates to positive change. And mine, I definitely do.
2: Yeah.
1: I'm not a pushover by any means, but I like to believe in the good in people, and I'd rather be vulnerable a little bit,
2: mm-hmm.
1: than, and you know, I'd rather have a malleable heart, than, you know, live defensively all the time.
2: Yeah.
1: Which is the tendency when you get hurt.
2: Yeah.
1: You know, to be cautious.
2: Yeah.
1: But you know, it's so much easier to let go. It just feels so much better when you can let go. It's not always easy, but it's a better choice.
2: We end the show the same way every time, with a trip in our memory time machine. So in the time machine, you pick one moment from your past to revisit. It's not a moment you want to change anything about. It's just a moment you'd like to linger in a little longer. Which moment do you choose?
1: Pregnancy. I loved being
2: pregnant. The whole thing? The whole 9 months?
1: I loved it from beginning to end.
2: Do you remember a moment of being pregnant? Of maybe trying on a dress or feeling your baby or some moment when you felt really good that you'd like to linger in that moment?
1: You mean like a singular, like isolated moment?
2: Yeah. Yeah.
1: I remember I was in Milan and I was just walking down the street shopping for baby things, enjoying all of that. And that day, and I must have been about 7 months pregnant, I got so many compliments by all of these Italians about how beautiful of a pregnant woman I was. I'm thinking, I love this. I love being pregnant. It was awesome. I was worried about getting the waddle walk, you know. My sister was always like, oh, you're going to walk like a penguin. You just wait. Never happened.
2: You felt good.
1: Felt good. Felt strong. And I enjoyed it. Yeah.
2: I mean, the Italians know when they see something beautiful. And
1: when
2: they
1: the Italians
2: say it out loud,
1: see, yeah. Like, they know. Okay, I never thought I'd be complimented for these curves.
2: And then you had a baby boy.
1: And right? I had a baby boy.
2: Yeah.
1: The only downer about that was once I knew I was having a boy, now the shopping was, oh.
2: Boy clothes.
1: How many cute pairs of...
2: Time totally.
1: You know, infant
2: I know.
1: Denim jumpsuits.
2: I know, man. I'm the mother of two boys. I know. They're just not cute.
1: So all the, like, really frilly, fancy stuff was out. But that's okay. I had a lot of fun.
2: Shania Twain, her newest album is called Little Miss Twain. Shania Twain, my God, this was just so exciting for me. Thank you for doing it.
1: Thank you. It was fun.
3: 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I'm Rachel Martin. We'll shuffle the deck and be back next week. Same time, same place. 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
9: As I say these words, the aircraft carrier USS Abraham Lincoln is heading home. After an extended deployment that put it in the news, I'm guessing you might have seen some of the coverage. Their time at sea was extended to over 9 months, taking a toll on the crew. There were reported food shortages, resupply issues, exhaustion that comes from months at sea with no break at all. Stars and Stripes and Navy Times reported sailors attempting to jump overboard, though other journalists were unable to get that confirmed. What is life on this kind of Navy ship like during this kind of deployment? Well, years ago, we did an episode of our show on an aircraft carrier during a war in the same waters the Lincoln was in, the Arabian Sea. This is just a few months after September 11th. We were on the USS Stennis. They were dropping bombs in Afghanistan in the early stages of that war. And on that show, you really get a sense of the drudgery of so many of the jobs and also just how dangerous some of the jobs are. Is a very vivid picture. And so today, with the crew of the Lincoln in mind, we thought we would play you that hour. It is, I have to say, a surprisingly entertaining episode. We saw many things that surprised us, starting with the interview that kicked off the hour. Let's just jump in.
10: My name is Crevon Scott. Just filling up the vending machines.
11: Is that your full-time job?
10: Yes.
11: It's your full-time job?
10: Yeah. Filling up vending machines all day for 12 hours.
9: A few weeks ago, This American Life producers Alex Bloomberg, Wendy Dore, and I flew halfway around the world, spent some time on the USS John C. Stennis. Stennis is one of two aircraft carriers that are launching jet fighters to support the ground troops in Afghanistan. Alex is the one who talked to Crevon Scott.
11: What are the big sellers?
10: Like, right now it's Snickers and Starburst. Snickers goes real fast.
11: What's the least favorite candy on board?
10: Bonkers, the fruit chews. We got boxes of those and still have them. Sometimes if we don't have anything else, we'll just put all rolls of Bonkers and they'll still stay in here.
11: Some people hate Bonkers. Yeah. There's just nobody likes them.
10: We still got them, but we've been ordering a whole lot of new stuff, so I've been trying to keep like a whole variety of things in here. Like Crunchy Munch, we just got the Crunchy Munch and the Cheez-Its we normally didn't have in here.
11: Cheez-Its?
10: Yeah, the Cheez-Its, the different kind of Cheez-Its.
9: Our enemies, needless to say, are not supplied with Crunchy Munch. Yes, we're at war. And yes, that means thousands of Americans are in Kandahar and Kabul and other very dangerous places doing very dangerous things. But for every person on the front lines, there are dozens backing them up with equipment, logistical support, and Cheez-Its. This aircraft carrier has only 50 or 60 pilots on board who actually drop bombs, who actually take part in combat. Everyone else is here, over 5,000 people, to get them in the air. Back home, over the last few months, we've heard about the pilots, we've heard about the people doing more heroic work. But everybody else on this ship is also at war, is also far from home, is also sacrificing something to be here. And we wanted to hear their stories, too. It's one thing to turn your life upside down to go shoot bullets at bad guys. It's another to give up everything to go fill candy machines 12 hours a day. In the months since the USS Stennis embarked for the Arabian Sea, Crevon has only gone outside twice. If you picture for a moment what an aircraft carrier looks like, the deck of the ship, that big flat deck, is where jets take off and land. So you can't just walk around up there. She sees daylight maybe once a day. She's 20 years old. It's her first time away from home.
10: you know, the hardest part is just missing home, the homesick. If I can get over that, then I'll be all right. And when I first got here, I was like really bad. I cried every day and stuff like that. But it's like my parents are really helpful. They email me every day.
12: 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If you never served on a ship like this, believe me, there is so much you don't know. From WBEZ Chicago, this is American Life. 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
9: This American Life, our episode from early 2002, continues about life on an aircraft carrier. So Alex Bloomberg and Wendy Doerr and I went to the Stennis together, and throughout this hour you're going to hear from all three of us.
21: We got to the Stennis about 6 weeks after the ship arrived in the North Arabian Sea.
22: The other aircraft carrier on duty there, the Theodore Roosevelt, sends planes during the day, and the Stennis sends them at night.
9: This means that Reveille is called over the ship's PA system to wake everybody up for work at 7 p.m. We expected a bugle, or at least a recording of a bugle, but it turns out to be sort of no frills.
23: Reveille, reveille, all hands out.
22: From the time we get up, we're led everywhere by a group of public affairs officers who are, contrary to what you think they might be, well, contrary to what we suspected they'd be anyway, good-humored and quite helpful. Our first day, they lead us down a long passageway. Every 15 feet or so, there's a junction, and other hallways go off to the left or right, and ladders go up and down. It's like walking through a big habit trail.
24: Make a left there.
25: Keep going.
22: Remember, the boat is huge. It's 4.5 acres. But most of the life of the ship takes place here, in the 8 stories of rooms and passageways below the flight deck. There are no windows on these decks, and the boat is so big that in good weather, it doesn't really even sway. And so most of the time, the sensation is less being at sea than being underground, in some sort of huge subterranean warren.
25: Can I cut through?
22: You're constantly squeezing by people coming from the other direction.
25: Hey, you. I'm still awake.
22: After 5 minutes of winding our way through these narrow corridors, we come to a big, rounded steel door. It's maybe 5 feet tall, airtight. It's got a big lever in the middle. Someone turns it, and we climb through into one of the largest rooms we've ever seen. This is the hangar deck. It's 2 football fields long, 3 stories tall. Entering it, like walking through a closet door and finding yourself at the pitcher's mound in the Astrodome. We walked past parked fighter planes and hundreds of people, all scurrying around, pushing hand trucks, talking into walkie-talkies. And then we arrive at the hangar bay door, which is basically a 3-story hole in the side of the ship.
21: It's nighttime. Peering out, we can make out the shadowy outline and red running lights of another huge boat, traveling at the same speed we are, maybe 100 yards away. A half dozen steel cables stretch between the two ships. Helicopters dip and swerve back and forth. And then, out of the darkness, 2 pallets with hundreds of pounds of food come swinging in on a cable.
26: We just took on 2 pallets.
9: Lieutenant Commander Mark Semler explains that they're bringing on enough food for 5,000 people for 30 days, plus machine parts, bundles of food. People pass boxes of fresh pears and strawberries and avocados, fire brigade style. The entire operation takes over 250 people. And though everyone knows they're at war, in most jobs, it doesn't feel like a war.
27: Not at all. We do our job.
25: I know everything that's going on, but it just feels like, okay, we're living on the boat for 6 months.
27: I feel like I'm doing my job the same way, and this is pretty much normal. It's not like being on the front lines with an M16 in my hand.
0: Do you wish you had a job which put you more in the front lines?
27: No, man, no. Not with my wife and stuff. No, I'm very happy with what I am.
22: The average age on board the ship is 21 years old. And when you ask people how they ended up here, the most common answer is, I don't know. They just shrug and say they were failing out of school, or they wanted to see the world, or they wanted money for college. Almost all the enlistment stories can be summarized as either, I joined the Navy to straighten out my life, or I joined the Navy because I wanted something more.
1: Okay, I'm Jessica Phillips. I got here 6 days ago, so I'm going through training right now. So everything's still a blur. I don't even know what day it is. Wednesday? Thursday?
22: When I asked Jessica Phillips my question about how she ended up on this ship, she looked up at me and said, do you really want to hear this story? It all began, she said, 2.5 years ago, working at the mall in a Barnes & Noble and living in the same small town where she'd grown up, in Ocala, Florida.
1: The place where I live is considered a black hole. It's nobody gets out of there. Like, most people live and die there, and that's just the way it goes. You grow up with the same people, everything stays the same. I couldn't take it anymore. So I told him I had two girl roommates at the time, and I looked at him and I said, you can have all my stuff. I packed up a suitcase, and I was like, I'm leaving. And I left that night, and I left him like money for that month's rent and everything. I was like, you need to find a new roommate. I get in my car, which was an 89 Mustang, and just putter away.
22: Jessica had no idea where she was headed. There were vague thoughts of finding someplace cool and applying to college. She made her way up the coast to Raleigh, North Carolina. Jessica ended up stopping in Raleigh, moving in with friends. But without a job, she had to find other ways to make ends meet.
1: You know, I used to go gas station to gas station and ask people for money, pretty much. I'd be like, listen, I'm on a road trip. Most people hand me money, you know, $5 or something. But you only do that for so long. So I was just like, I'm sitting there and I was trying to figure out what I did this for, first of all. Like, I gave up all my stuff. I'm almost broke. I was just like, I need to figure out what I need to do. I need to do something with myself. So everybody was, we were having a party and everybody was like partying, and I'm sitting outside and some guy comes up to talk to me and he said something about like, what are you doing tomorrow? And I said, I'm going to go home and join the Navy. And he was like, what? Like, he was just like, what are you talking about? I was like, I think I'm going to pack up and go home and join the Navy. I was like, this is what I need to do.
2: And why did the Navy pop into your head? Why Navy?
1: You know, I have no idea. I think my manager at Barnes & Noble was in the Navy for 2 years. She was a yeoman, but that was like 20 years ago. And that kind of like came back to me. And I think this sounds so cheesy, though, but it was like a Navy commercial came on in between television or something. It's the one where they say that the sea is our classroom. They use like the intro to some hardcore rock song. I think it's a Limp Bizkit song. Maybe not. Maybe it's a Godsmack. I don't know, but there's the carrier, and it's racing across, and they've got the jets flying over, and they got the people, like, all smiling in their nice uniforms and sitting in class doing their schoolwork, and the people who are sitting in front of the radar and looking at the, you know, the picture. And then they're like, most people go to school, but this is our classroom. And then it says GoNavy.com. So then I was like, hey, you know, maybe I will.
2: From the time you told that guy at the party you were going to join the Navy to the time you were in the Navy, how many days passed?
1: Six? Five? That was a Friday, and that Wednesday I was in boot camp.
22: When I got back, I actually got a copy of the commercial from the Navy. The entire thing takes 15 seconds, and Jessica's memory of it is pretty much perfect.
3: Why should you consider getting an education in the Navy? This is one of your classrooms. Navy, accelerate your life.
2: And how was it for you? Like, once you were in boot camp, did you have second thoughts?
1: Did I ever have second thoughts? We first got on the bus. It's a whole nice trip. Everybody's polite to you, everything else. Then you get on the bus, and you're sitting there. Some guy gets on the bus and tells you you're not home anymore and starts yelling. It's the basic boot camp thing. I'm not your mama, your papa, you know. Stop talking. I don't want to hear it. So I was just like, okay, they're just trying to scare me, whatever. And, you know, I'm sitting there laughing. I'm like, God, this is such a movie. I was like, how stereotypical is this? So they bus us to the Navy

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1: Here with you on a Monday on 90.1 KERA News, Nicole Osei with you. Scientists are increasingly interested in how different exercise intensities can trigger different responses in the body. A new study finds that an all-out sprint may have unique benefits. 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
3: Live from NPR News in Washington, I'm Kristen Wright. U.S. Treasury Secretary Scott Bessent is expected to give details on new sanctions against Iran later today. The Trump administration is turning to deeper economic measures to put pressure on Iran's economy, which is struggling. President Trump posted on Truth Social this morning, "Iran is completely collapsing." The sanctions come as negotiations to end the war have stalled. Heavy rain and gusty winds are expected over the Big Island of Hawaii today, with islanders barely recovering from Hurricane Lala. Tropical storm Mokay has been downgraded to a tropical depression, but as Hawaii Public Radio's Bill Dorman reports, some areas could get more than a foot of rain.
4: Tropical depression Mokay is forecast to move past Hawaii today, staying about 300 miles south of the island chain, but some of its rain is lingering. Mokay has been an unpredictable storm, and emergency workers are still being cautious in their response. Hawaiian Electric says their crews worked through the weekend on Hawaii Island, restoring power to nearly 4,000 customers by late yesterday afternoon. Nearly 6,000 remain without electricity, and the utility warns that the impacts of Mokay may delay remaining repairs. For NPR News, I'm Bill Dorman in Honolulu.
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5: Live from the Texas Newsroom, I'm Matt Harab. Governor Abbott has until noon today to file a court response related to the arrest.

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1: I'm Nicole Osei, and you're listening to 90.1 KERI News this morning. Doctors and hospitals in Gaza are treating injured patients and dealing with death as Israel continues to bomb the facilities. We'll take a closer look at a new documentary detailing what doctors are facing at 8:51 on KERI News.
2: The federal government is in the midst of rounding up 1,000 wild horses in Colorado. Is the practice cruel or a necessary tool to preserve the land? 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
6: For KERA News, I'm Sam Baker. Jury selection begins today for the alleged gunman in a murder-for-hire case involving Dallas rappers Yella BZ and Mo 3. Prosecutors allege Marquise Conway, known as Yella BZ, hired Kwan White to kill Melvin Noble, also known as Mo 3. Noble was chased and fatally shot on I-35 near the Dallas Zoo in November of 2020. White is being tried alone. The surrogate at the center of a multi-state legal battle who fled to Texas has defended her actions in a New York Post op-ed. KERA's Dylan Duke reports the surrogate child was born in Dallas this month.
7: McKenna West is a surrogate for a California couple. She fled from Alaska to Texas this year after she said the couple requested an abortion due to the baby developing a heart condition. West now claims in a New York Post op-ed she wasn't allowed to see the baby after birth. She also claims to have fled to Texas after her own attorney warned her it would violate the surrogacy agreement. West could now owe $100,000 to the child's parents after being paid for the surrogacy. She's attempted to seek custody of the child, but was barred by a Dallas judge from doing so earlier this month. A hearing on that order is scheduled for August 25th. For KERA News, I'm Dylan Duke.
6: This is KERA News.
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8: It's Morning Edition from NPR News. I'm Leila Fadel.
9: And I'm Michelle Martin. Good morning. New research suggests there may be something special about sprinting. NPR health correspondent Will Stone reports on the potential benefits of high-intensity exercise.
10: We all know a sprint feels different than a longer, take-it-slow kind of workout. Your heart is pounding, you gasp for air, maybe your muscles burn. But it turns out even your blood behaves differently, as Dr. Paul Cohen saw when he drenched human fat cells with blood in a petri dish in his lab at Rockefeller University.
11: And we saw far greater changes in the fat cells that had been exposed to sprint interval training.
10: For example, these included many genes involved in fat and whole body metabolism. Now, this was just one experiment in a larger study published in the journal Cell Reports Medicine. Cohen and his partners analyzed blood samples for thousands of proteins and molecules from two groups of people. The sprinters did a 30-second maximum push on the bike a total of six times, each spaced with a four-minute rest. The others spent 90 minutes on the bike at a moderate pace. It was striking, he says, the sprinters had a much more robust response in their blood.
11: What we can conclude from that is that sprint interval training has a greater effect on remodeling the molecules in the blood.
10: Exactly what those changes mean is the subject for a future study, but they do have some clues because they compared their results to a database of 50,000 people. The proteins that were altered in the sprinters were associated with improved cardiovascular and metabolic health. Cohen emphasizes this does not prove that sprinting is better, though the hope one day is to give targeted advice for each person.
11: This is just the first step towards providing those kinds of recommendations.
10: This work reflects a broader effort to unpack all the ways molecules in muscles, the liver, and other organs respond to exercise, including different intensities. Scott Trappi directs the Human Performance Lab at Ball State University.
12: All these organs are communicating. It's like a superhighway, and the circulation is that highway.
10: He says this new research is impressive and underscores the value of high-intensity interval training, or HIIT.
12: These data are clearly showing that there are some potential benefits you're leaving on the table if you don't do the high intensity.
10: Now, there are caveats with the study. The biggest is that it was done with a small number of healthy and fit young adults, mostly men. Todd Astorino is an exercise physiologist at California State University, San Marcos.
13: They did 6 30-second sprints. That takes approximately 30 minutes. That is an extremely exhaustive protocol.
10: Meaning it may not be realistic for the average person. Astorino has studied high-intensity interval training for almost 2 decades. He says overall, the data from human studies suggest it's largely comparable to moderate steady-state training when you look at measures of fitness. The upside is you can get a lot of return for your effort in a short amount of time.
13: Sometimes you think people maybe worry too much about time, their frequency, and they don't understand. Yeah, you probably don't like have to worry about those things as much. What you should be focusing on is intensity.
10: His advice is first, do the exercise you like so you actually do it. And if you're up for a challenge, push yourself to do a few rounds of high-intensity work. Will Stone, NPR News.
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1: From 90.1 KERE News, I'm Nicole Osei. The Texas juvenile justice system was on lockdown for several days last week after an assault on a correctional officer and another at a halfway house. How did this happen and what's being done to prevent a repeat? We'll dive into those questions in 15 minutes on North Texas Now.
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15: 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UT Southwestern Medical Center, named the number one hospital in Dallas-Fort Worth for the 10th straight year and nationally ranked in 11 specialty care areas by U.S. News & World Report. UT Southwestern, the future of medicine, down to a science.
1: A judge denied Carmelo Anthony's request for a new trial. He was convicted in June of killing 17-year-old Austin Metcalf during a Frisco track meet. Why did his defense team's arguments fall flat, and what are their next steps? KERE News is following this case. Stay with us for the details. Intense heat is hanging around all week, and there's an extreme heat warning in effect until 9 p.m. today. Got a high near 108 today, slightly windy out. Tonight mostly clear and cool with a low near 82. Got a high near 106 tomorrow. Tuesday night, clear skies with a low near 82. And on Wednesday, same story, sunny and hot with a high near 104. 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
9: This is Morning Edition from NPR News. I'm Michelle Martin.
8: And I'm Leila Faldin. Filmmaker Po Si Tang's documentary

0: being labeled an anti-Semite as an excuse to advance the genocide.
1: Thaed, near the end of the film, you kind of wrestle with your identity.
2: This country that I belong to, that I was born in, that I was raised in, there's this cognitive dissonance that exists. My American side actively works to suppress my Palestinian identity.
3: It's almost as if it is mutually exclusive, that I cannot be Palestinian and American. And the reason for that are the policies that my government has decided to implement and maintain for so long.
1: Mark mentioned the blowback he's faced. Have you faced blowback for your very public advocacy?
3: Of course. I mean, all the time you'll get the racist email saying, why don't you just go back to where you came from and, you know, say all sorts of really vulgar and violent things. Or you'll see somebody on social media continue to tag the Department of Homeland Security or the current administration saying, deal with this guy or deal with this pig.
1: The film has been showing at festivals for the last 8 months. Filmmaker Posy Tang says she's learned a lot from audiences.
4: A lot of people still don't really know or comprehend what is happening over there. And so whatever your thoughts are, whatever your biases are, come and watch it together and have a conversation after.
1: That's filmmaker Posy Tang, emergency physician Thaed Ahmed, and orthopedic surgeon Mark Perlmutter. The documentary American Doctor is now playing in theaters in select U.S. cities. And we will note that Israel denies it's committing genocide in Gaza. We also reached out to the Israeli government to ask if Israel has a policy of denying volunteer doctors with Palestinian heritage into Gaza. We have not heard back. This is Morning Edition from NPR News. I'm Leila Faldin.
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10: Coming up on North Texas Now, youth prisons across Texas were on lockdown last week following an assault on a correctional staffer. We'll hear more about what triggered the lockdown and where things stand today. A former North Texas congressman who is also a physician is concerned about falling vaccine rates for students. Dr. Michael Burgess joins us to talk about the trend. And if home ownership seems out of reach, a program in Fort Worth is working to make it more affordable. We'll hear from the head of Fort Worth Community Land Trust about a home ownership event happening this weekend. All that, plus D Magazine dining critic Brian Reinhardt talks about the evolution of North Texas breweries.
11: Breweries are now so much more than bars or places to drink. They're communal spaces.
10: All that is coming up here this morning on North Texas Now.
12: Live from NPR News in Washington, I'm Janine Hurst. On Wall Street, stocks opened mixed this morning as a trade rift widens between the U.S. and Canada. NPR's Scott Horsley reports the Dow rose around 160 points and the Nasdaq fell about 215 points in early trading.
13: Both the Chamber of Commerce and the Business Roundtable are urging the U.S. and Canada to get back to the bargaining table in hopes of de-escalating this latest trade dust-up. President Trump imposed 50% tariffs on billions of dollars worth of Canadian imports over the weekend after talks collapsed late Friday. Canada has threatened to retaliate with tariffs of its own in about 2 weeks, which could offer a window for renewed negotiation. Investors will get an update on inflation and consumer spending later this week. The Commerce Department's price gauge, which is closely watched by the Federal Reserve, is expected to show that annual inflation cooled slightly last month, though prices are still climbing faster than the central bank would like. Scott Horsley, NPR News, Washington.
12: Iran says it will punish regional countries if they cooperate with President Trump's new economic sanctions that are set to be announced by Treasury Secretary Scott Bessent today. This is Iran's economy is already in free fall from existing U.S. sanctions. Trump says the U.S. will punish countries that help Iran avoid sanctions. And NPR's Adil Al-Shalchi reports Iran's new security chief says on state TV that Iran would retaliate in, quote, a seismic manner to Trump's plans.
5: The Iranian Foreign Ministry spokesperson Ismail Baghaei called the expected sanctions a form of economic terrorism to punish Iran. Iranian Security Chief Mohsen Rezaei said that any country partnering in these new economic restrictions would be considered an enemy and that Iran will target their interests. Since the beginning of the war, Iran has targeted U.S. installations in Jordan and Gulf countries with drones and missiles. Rezaei said that Iran would attack oil tankers leaving through the Persian Gulf through alternative routes. He added that, quote, not even a single drop of oil will leave the region. Hadil Al-Shalchi, NPR News, Istanbul.
12: NPR has gotten rare insight into how some members of the National Guard are feeling about President Trump's ongoing deployment to Washington, D.C., where thousands of armed, uniformed troops have been patrolling for more than a year. NPR's Kat Lonsdorf has more.
14: Three Guard members who each spent many months on the D.C. mission spoke to NPR candidly on the condition of anonymity, as they're not authorized to speak publicly. They had concerns about the cost, stretching into the billions, worries about the constant patrols normalizing the presence of armed military, and the damage they feel Trump's deployments are causing to the reputation of the National Guard.
15: I will say very frankly that the bad taste that this mission left in my mouth, it actually embarrasses me to be involved in any way.
14: Another said, quote, it feels like the Guard is being exploited. The White House responded by reiterating how safe D.C. is now without providing evidence the Guard has decreased crime. Kat Lonsdorf, NPR News, Washington.
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16: 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Other contributors include the estate of Joan B. Kroc, whose bequest serves as an enduring investment in the future of public radio and seeks to help NPR be the model for high-quality journalism in the 21st century. 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
10: Good morning and happy Monday. So glad you're starting your week with North Texas Now. I'm Ron Corning. Miranda Suarez is off today, and the weather is a big story here in North Texas. It's the one thing that's sort of tying us all together. As for yesterday, it reached 109 degrees. That broke a record set in 2010, a high temp for August 23rd of 107. It also was the 29th triple digit day, which defies the normal average number of triple digit days by this time usually. It's 17. So we're at 29 up against 17, and an extreme heat warning in effect today. We could reach 110. So take it easy out there. Be careful. This heat is letting up a little bit with 100 come Thursday. But other than that, we're in it for a stretch. And before we jump into our first story on this Monday morning, we want to highlight some news that we received over the weekend about a case that's drawn national attention. On Saturday, a judge denied Carmelo Anthony's motion for a new trial. Anthony was sentenced to 35 years in prison in June for the fatal stabbing of 17-year-old Austin Metcalf at a Frisco High School track meet in April of last year. His appellate attorneys argued his right to a public trial was violated. They also said an off-the-record agreement between the defense and the prosecution coerced Anthony to give up his right to testify and effectively denied him a complete defense. His attorneys are saying they plan to appeal this conviction. Of course, KERA's Collin County reporter, Caroline Love, covered this over the weekend, filed this story. Our thanks to her for that, and we will continue to follow it. We want to turn now to the Texas juvenile justice system, which was on lockdown for several days last week after a, quote, exceptionally brutal assault on a correctional officer and another at a halfway house. As of Friday, it still wasn't clear when restrictions on visitation and movement throughout the facilities would end. So to help us make sense of exactly what happened, we called KERA's Law and Justice reporter, Tolawani Osibamowo. She's here now joining me in studio. Good morning, Tolawani.
17: Hey, Ron.
10: Let's start here, if we can, by explaining what happened during these two physical altercations.
17: Yeah, so keep in mind all this information came from Executive Director Chandra Carter when she was talking to the TJJD board on Friday. What we know is that a female juvenile correctional officer with the last name Hernandez was assaulted by a boy at the Gainesville State Juvenile Correctional Facility in North Texas. The assault put Hernandez in the hospital. That boy was moved to a maximum security unit in Mart near Waco, and he'll stay there. Hernandez has been discharged from the hospital. We also know that this incident happened overnight, and that the officer opened a teen cell, while she was alone at night, which they're actually not supposed to do, these correctional officers. And we also know that the cameras actually underwent a system reboot while this was happening. So unclear if we even have footage of the incident.
18: A system reboot. And do we know if that's the normal timing for that sort of thing? Was that coincidental?
17: My understanding that it was that it is, but it happened to affect the Gainesville facility and the Mart facility in ways that it didn't affect other facilities. And so now those reboots will be manual to prevent something like that from happening.
18: You referenced that meeting on Friday, the TJJD board, that's the Texas Juvenile Justice Department, that meeting on Friday where they discussed all of this. The executive director, Chandra Carter, made it clear that these measures were not a punishment. Let's listen.
19: Let's make no mistake, we are a prison first. We changed all of our language from state schools to correctional facilities because that is what we are first, and then we build upon that.
18: So the other board members, were they aligned with that line of thinking?
17: I mean, they basically asked what a lot of people were thinking, which was, why were all five TJJD facilities across the state put under lockdown for one thing that happened with one kid at one correctional facility, and then another incident, which we don't have much details on, that happened at a halfway house, which those are not under lockdown. And basically, Carter indicated that it comes down to some training issues. Complacency was kind of her word of the day. She indicated that staff are lacking a lot of training on the policies on how to interact with kids and how to, you know, be safe for themselves, but also for the kids. The opening the door alone as a JCO without someone there with you is an example. So, you know, it's clear that there is some confusion as to how we got here.
18: There were issues a couple of years ago, correct, where they were accused of exposing children to excessive force and prolonged isolation, sexual abuse in its youth prisons, violating constitutional rights. I guess was the expectation 2 years later that this sort of problem wouldn't rear its ugly head?
17: I'm sure. And throughout the meeting, it was clear that Carter and other leaders of TJJD have thought a lot about that. The DOJ shining a spotlight on some of the harsh conditions within TJJD facilities. They're trying to avoid those things. That's why we heard her say in the meeting, try to make clear that these were not violations of youth rights and they were not punishment. Because that is what the DOJ report alleged, was that, these kids are being subjected to, some of this harmful isolation.
18: She didn't want this incident to get conflated with that and essentially, to your point, give the impression that nothing has changed. You also spoke to the founder and CEO of the Lone Star Justice Alliance, which represents kids who are in the juvenile justice system. And we want to share this from Elizabeth Henneke.
20: And I've never seen lockdowns which cause isolation as a management tool.
18: And she also heard from families of incarcerated youth as well.
17: Yeah, according to a parent of one of her clients, you know, he was kept in his cell for most of the day, only let out for basic needs such as using the restroom. Of course, as you mentioned, Carter has stipulated that this is not punishment, but for some of these kids who are waiting for bathroom breaks for like hours, it's certainly not great.
18: Do we know when these protocols might be lifted?
17: No, what I found interesting was that Carter said during the meeting that there is no going back to normal. Like, this marks a complete safety overhaul within TJJD. And it's coming from the perspective of trying to keep staff safe. Even if sometimes that means keeping kids in their cells for longer than maybe they're used to.
18: Tolawani Osubamuo, thank you so much for tracking this and for being here this morning. And I know there's more work to be done on this story as it moves forward. Thank you so much.
17: Thanks.
18: Meantime, as kids head back to school, there is growing concern that a lower vaccination rate among kids for the MMR vaccine could mean an uptick in childhood illness that until now have been held at bay. Dr. Michael Burgess is a Republican who served in Congress for 22 years, representing the 26th Congressional District, which is anchored by Denton. He wrapped up his last term in January of 2025, just ahead of Robert F. Kennedy Jr.'s confirmation hearing as the Secretary of Health and Human Services, and also as new legislation in the Texas legislature allows parents to opt out of some vaccines. As a physician and lawmaker, we wanted to get his perspective, as new data from the CDC shows Texas is outpacing the nation with its exemption rate. Dr. Burgess is joining us this morning. Good morning, Dr. Burgess. I believe we may have an audio issue. We're going to try that again. Let's see if we've got him. We're talking here about the MMR vaccine. That's measles, mumps, rubella. And we want to find out, of course, the science shows there's no reason to believe they're not effective. And so why are parents opting out? How are we doing, guys? Getting the sound? We're working on getting that sound. In the meantime, we want to just let you know some of these statistics that are coming in from the CDC. It certainly raises concern when you look at the national exemption rate across the board. It's increased from 3.6% of parents exempting their children to 4.2%. And in Texas, it was at 4.3, already greater than the national average, and coming in now at 5.2. So I believe we have Dr. Burgess. Are you there, doctor?
0: We'll try again.
18: We are trying it again. Here you are. Thank you so much for being here. I was just sharing with our audience what these statistics look like, that in the U.S., we had an exemption rate of 3.6% last year. It's coming in at 4.2%. Texas was at 4.3%. It's at 5.2%. When you get below that 95% overall, it becomes reason for concern. Can you explain why?
0: Well, the 95% is sort of calculated as the optimum amount to protect the largest number of children. So I think the takeaway that parents need to be aware of is that if your child is not vaccinated, the risk of encountering one of these illnesses is now higher than it has ever been before. One of the things that worries me is there's a sense of complacency about some of these illnesses because no one's ever really dealt with them for the past two generations. But if they're now coming back, again, parents need to be aware of that. You can't just assume that everything is going to be okay, because as these rates get higher and higher as far as on the exemption side, the risk of your child getting an infectious disease is going to be higher.
18: And I want to frame this around Texas because that's where we live. The legislature passed HB 1586 in 2025. It didn't remove the standard school vaccine requirements, but it made the conscientious exemption process substantially easier. That's based on religious beliefs, for example. But this isn't just Texas. Idaho, North Dakota, Iowa, Utah, Louisiana, West Virginia, these state legislatures are passing these laws that make it easier for parents to exempt their children. And yet you've shared with us a poll that shows a vast majority, 92%+ of people, say they want access to these vaccines. So it makes me wonder, are these state lawmakers defying the will of the people, or is the polling wrong? Because it can't be both.
0: No, it can't be both. And I don't think the polling is wrong. But listen, there's been a lot of COVID changed a lot of things in this country, and it caused people to question some of the what you would consider more of the routine or standard. But I'll tell you this, I live in a part of the world, I represented a part of the world where vaccine hesitancy is kind of baked in. This area of North Texas, that's not unusual. It did get worse during COVID. And now what I'm asking people to bear in mind is that when you send your child to school, don't assume that everyone else is protected from these illnesses. And the fact that someone might bring one of these illnesses to class, where we know measles is such a highly infective agent, if someone brings one of these illnesses to class, the likelihood of a child getting infected is extremely high unless they're protected.
18: We've seen it in Texas, in West Texas, an outbreak. Can we attribute that to a lack of vaccination to that 95% rate?
0: Yeah, and I don't think there's any question that the open border status of a few years ago affected things as well. But again, parents need to be vigilant. And one of the ways you are vigilant is protecting your child from vaccine-preventable illnesses. Let's not go back to the 1800s where these illnesses just simply ran rampant through our populations.
18: Well, I understand you're coming to this as a physician and from a place of science and from data, but you are up against a tide of algorithmic disinformation that is being fed to people. They watch one video that's anti-vax and they get fed a million. And besides that, we've got someone in a position of authority, Robert F. Kennedy Jr., who's reversed course now saying measles are 97% effective. And at the same time, he seems open to allowing parents the option of choice. And if that choice is made via disinformation, how do we reverse course on it overall?
0: Well, there is a lot of conflicting information out there. People need to remember this, that the MMR vaccine is not administered under a federal mandate. States require vaccinations prior to attending elementary or schools. So it will remain at a state level. It is not a federal guidance.
18: Doctor, thank you for joining us. We appreciate it. We are up against the clock here, but we will continue this conversation as this continues. And this is North Texas Now.
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0: It's Monday, 9/19 on 90.1 KERA News. I'm Nicole Osei. President Trump is threatening an economic D-Day against Iran in an effort to subdue the Middle Eastern country as the war enters its sixth month. Iran has threatened to retaliate, and U.S. Treasury Secretary Scott Bessent is expected to lay out the terms today. Meanwhile, Trump imposed a new 50% tariff on certain Canadian imports, and Canada is threatening to retaliate.
1: Canada will match Washington's new tariffs dollar for dollar in order to protect Canadian workers, farmers, families, and businesses.
0: KERA News is keeping an eye on the Iran war and Trump's latest tariff battle. Stay with us for the updates.
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0: 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We're in for triple-digit temperatures all week, and there's an extreme heat warning in effect until 9 p.m. today. Got a high near 108 today, slightly windy out. Tonight, mostly clear and cool with a low near 82. Got a high near 106 tomorrow. Tuesday night, clear skies with a low near 82. And on Wednesday, same story, sunny and hot with a high near 104. This is KERA News.
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5: Thank you for listening to North Texas Now. I'm Ron Corning. Home ownership has long been considered a sort of benchmark for living the American dream. But home prices have risen faster than wages. There is, of course, higher interest rates now, closing costs, and that down payment. The Fort Worth Community Land Trust is working to change that with a unique form of home ownership. They are heading up a free home ownership fair this Saturday. And if the prospect of $25,000 in down payment assistance isn't enough to get your attention, stay with us here because Becky Bass is the executive director of Fort Worth Community Land Trust, and she's here now to share more. Hi, Becky.
6: Hi, how are you?
5: I'm good, thank you. Yes, you know, you hear $25,000 in down payment assistance and you see a $135,000 home for sale and you think, it's too good to be true. Set the record straight for us.
6: Yeah, this is actually a model that's been used all over the world. So it's a proven form of being able to get people out of renting and into home ownership. And through generous partnerships with the City of Fort Worth and the Rainwater Charitable Foundation, we've been able to implement this model here in Fort Worth and give working families the opportunity to own their own home.
5: So explain to people, when you buy a program, when you buy a home, I should say, through this program, you own the home, you don't own the land?
6: Right. We see the land as a community asset that we as the nonprofit are stewarding permanently. And in doing so, we're able to keep those homes affordable. We're able to get people in them for a lower cost. It helps them with a property tax burden. And we can make a long-term commitment that the resale value of that home in the future will stay attainable for future families. So anyone who buys one of our homes has full use and enjoyment of that land, but we're going to be the keepers and stewards of it for the full community.
5: So you continue to build equity in the property. It almost, in a way, sounds like it comes back to that old adage, location, location, location, right? So the size and amenities of the physical home itself and where it's located add as much value as the piece of dirt that it's on. So if you maintain the dirt, it brings the overall price down.
6: Absolutely. And, you know, we're seeing a lot of folks in Fort Worth and the surrounding areas having to move further and further from the urban core, from amenities, from jobs. And so our homes are actually right here in South Fort Worth. They're very close to downtown. They're very close to TCU, but they're at a price point that you couldn't get without this intervention of the land trust.
5: I think that's another issue that if you really drill deep and talk to someone who's considering buying a home, their quality of life is impacted by how long they have to spend in the car to commute, or the sense of community that they've built around legacy institutions. Maybe they went to school at TCU. They work in the city. All of that is lost when they move to a new home community that's still being developed around them. What about resale value? Again, with this resale, there's and I know this has played out in other places, in other countries as well, but in the U.S., we seem to still be married to this idea that you want to buy the baby with the bathwater, so to speak.
6: Right. Yeah. So we see that, the open market can be volatile. You could make a lot of money in equity in your home over time, or you could lose it if the bottom falls out. Mm-hmm. And for us, this is more of a steady, patient appreciation. So our homeowners do build equity in their homes, but we cap that appreciation at 1.5% compounding interest every year. So it's really a slow increase over time. But after 10 years, our families are going to have about $65,000 worth of equity in their homes.
5: And you're not at risk of a speculator coming in and buying up homes and flipping them and selling them at higher rates and pricing right. other people out, it sounds like.
6: Yeah, these are all home owner occupied.
5: So you're hoping that the increase in equity compounded over time keeps better pace with wages, for example.
6: Absolutely. Yeah. It's going to also help them not have these really exorbitant increases in property taxes as well.
5: Who is eligible for this? Is there a particular sector of the home buying population that is eligible? Is it exclusionary to some folks?
6: So we cap it at 120% of area median income. Those are teachers, first responders, nurses, folks that are living and working in our community. But we still want to make it affordable for that family that maybe can't afford a home without that kind of intervention. So it's 120% of that area median income.
5: So let's hone in on an area, if you don't mind, and let's just kind of loosely do the math. You've got a median income of how much? You qualify for how much, and how much does the home cost?
6: Sure. So our homes cost $135,000 currently, and we're really looking at folks. It could be a family of four making up to, say, $88,000 a year, maybe a little bit more. And so, again, these are working families. These are often families who are kind of the heart of our community, but they haven't been able to put down roots and buy a home here yet. And then when we see the down payment assistance applied, the cost of the homes, most of our homeowners are paying about $1,000 or less a month all in for their mortgage, their taxes, their insurance, which is very affordable.
5: I mean, that's unreal. I mean, you can't find an apartment for that. You just can't.
6: Exactly. Yeah. Mm-hmm.
5: So if you've got an income of $88,000, $135,000 for the house, is it a 20% down payment? Is that standard?
6: That's a great question. So we actually only require our families to contribute a minimum of $1,000 towards closing. But they have that $25,000 down payment assistance that will forgive after 10 years and go towards their equity as well. So it's a very low barrier to entry. They can always put more down, but we know it can be hard if you're rent burdened to save a huge down payment. Mm-hmm. And then because of the way we're working with mortgage companies, it's a 30-year fixed rate mortgage, but they don't have PMI. So they don't have that additional mortgage insurance, even though they're putting just $1,000 down.
5: And it doesn't matter that they've maybe owned a home somewhere else. This isn't just a first-time home buyer program, is it?
6: It can be. So for the down payment assistance through the city of Fort Worth, you cannot have owned a home in the past 3 years.
5: Okay.
6: So maybe they owned one before. But it's been 3 years, since they've been in that market, and they can still qualify.
5: So
6: for our program, you don't have to be a first time homeowner.
5: Someone who's relocated here from somewhere else a couple of years ago, and they've been renting thinking, I'm going to buy when the interest rates come down. I'm going to buy once I've saved up a down payment, and they've watched home prices continually go up and up. You're saying to them, if you haven't owned in 3 years and your income qualified,
7: you get the down payment assistance. I mean, mm-hmm. as you just laid out that real world example, you could spend less to get into a home that you own than you mm-hmm. would pay a landlord for a security deposit.
6: That's exactly right. Yep.
7: Mm-hmm. That's
6: you
7: crazy.
6: Still have to qualify for a mortgage, but yeah, absolutely.
7: Yeah. Qualifying for the mortgage, what are we talking about in terms of where their credit score needs to be?
6: Well, we work with a number of lenders and they all have different requirements, but we've seen some folks get approved with credit scores as low as 580. Most it's in like the low 600s is kind of your average that you're seeing. But, you know, what we tell people is even if you're not sure if you would qualify, meet with us and let's get you started on that pathway. Maybe you're going to need some financial counseling, maybe some credit repair, but you know, we need to know what you're looking at and we can get you on that pathway to homeownership.
7: So would you say to someone who might be a bit embarrassed by their lower credit score that mm-hmm. come on in, there's nothing to be embarrassed about. We will work you Absolutely. Through to the next steps to get that credit score where it needs to be.
6: Absolutely. And we're working with HUD counseling agencies like Housing Channel. And these are professionals. They've seen it all. We know that life can come at you in different ways. And so it shouldn't be a shame thing. It's an opportunity to kind of repair and get started on something that everybody should have access to.
7: Do you expect next Saturday, the 29th, I'm going to give people information for where they can attend. Do you expect that you will have new home buyers walk out of there next week?
6: That's our goal. Yeah, we're going to have, it's a one-stop shop. So we will have information on the down payment assistance. We're going to have lenders. We're going to have insurance agents, realtors. So everything you need. And we're hoping, yes, some people leave here starting their journey.
7: And you can tour that model home for $135,000. Becky Bass, thank you so much. This is the Fort Worth Community Land Trust, the Housing Channel, the City of Fort Worth. It takes place Saturday the 29th from 10 a.m. to 2 p.m. at the New Heights High School Library. That's on McCart Avenue in Fort Worth. And yes, admission is free. Becky, thank you so much.
6: Thank you.
7: And coming up, we're looking at breweries in the DFW area. North Texas Now continues.
0: Here with you on a Monday on 90.1 KERE News, I'm Nicole Osei. Schools in Georgia, Florida, and Colorado are testing out a new school safety device, drones. Join us tomorrow morning as we discuss the benefits and the risks on 90.1 KERE News, or you can ask your smart speaker to play KERA. While this intense heat will blanket North Texas all week, and there's an extreme heat advisory warning in effect until 9 p.m. today. Got a high near 108 today, slightly windy out. Tonight, mostly clear and cool with a low near 82. Got a high near 106 tomorrow. Tuesday night, mostly clear with a low near 82. And on Wednesday, again, sunny and hot with a high near 104. 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
8: The federal government is in the midst of rounding up 1,000 wild horses in Colorado. Is the practice cruel or a necessary tool to preserve the land? 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

0: We are glad to have you here with us this morning on North Texas Now. I'm Ron Corning. A recent CDC report found cases of high blood pressure in pregnant women rose 73% nationally between 2016 to 2024. High blood pressure is associated with serious complications for both mother and baby. But the CDC report does not specify a cause. KERA's Sam Baker talked about the report with Dr. Mark Wilson. He's an OBGYN at Texas Health Denton who had some thoughts of his own about possible causes.
1: It has to be something environmental, something external. Some doctors are hypothesizing that it could be microplastics, which can be chemicals in plastics that we're exposed to, everything from our detergents to things that we drink, the processed foods potentially out there. And also, too, we are having a lot of women that are delaying having pregnancies, and so you have an advanced maternal age factor, and also reproductive endocrinology, meaning we have a lot of patients that are having in vitro pregnancies, in vitro fertilization, and that has also been associated with having hypertensive disorders during pregnancy.
2: Who's most at risk for high blood pressure during pregnancy?
1: Certainly the extremes of ages. So when you have someone who's very young, like a teenage pregnancy, 16, 17 year old, all the way to the other extreme of a patient that's over 35. If you have a previous history of chronic hypertension, that patient is extremely at risk for having preeclampsia and the hypertensive conditions that we tend to see that are affecting pregnancy. Patients that have multiple gestations, so if you have twins, that can certainly be a risk factor. Women that are overweight with an elevated BMI, they're at risk for hypertensive issues during pregnancy, and also women during their first pregnancy. So whether you're Black, white, Hispanic, if it's your first pregnancy, those patients are at risk. And then the last thing I could think about is women that have diabetes or chronic conditions like kidney disease or autoimmune conditions like, say, lupus. Those patients are certainly at a higher risk for developing hypertensive issues during pregnancy.
2: So what warning signs would you say expectant mothers should never ignore?
1: Many times they don't have any symptoms. I remember I had a patient who really felt fine, and she came in during her prenatal appointment, and her blood pressure is 180 over 100. Mm. And, you know, normal blood pressure is 120 over 80. But if you think about actual symptoms that people can perceive, one would be a persistent headache. Anytime that blood pressure is extremely high, they can have a very consistent and persistent headache. Other times they can have visual changes like blurred vision and also seeing spots. Many times, too, we can see swelling in the face and the hands. Some of the patients can get right upper quadrant pain because with this whole disease process, they can have an injury to the liver and it can cause pain in their right upper quadrant where the liver is located. And then also if they have any swelling, severe or quick weight gain, that can be one of the signs, and also shortness of breath.
2: What steps can or should women take before and during pregnancy to help reduce risk of high blood pressure?
1: Having patients first see their doctor before they even get pregnant, and then a doctor can go over a health plan for them with respect to having a healthy weight and also taking their medications as directed, you know, doing things like increasing hydration, exercise, making sure that they promote a healthy lifestyle. You want to make sure they are going to all their prenatal visits, and during those visits, they're having their blood pressure taken, and just doing those little simple things, and ultimately that will lead to a positive outcome with respect to their pregnancy.
2: During pregnancy, if high blood pressure comes along, can it be treated?
1: Yes, it can. And a patient who has blood pressure issues before 20 weeks, we can get those patients on medication. Also impacted this whole process, Sam, is the use of a low-dose aspirin. That's had a significant decrease in the reduction of hypertensive conditions during pregnancy. And then once a patient, if she's beyond 20 weeks and you have blood pressure issues, many times then we can start them on an antihypertensive medication that's safe to take during pregnancy. Other treatment options that we cut back on their work and getting off their feet, modify bed rest, and certainly decreasing their salt intake and increasing their hydration.
0: That was Sam Baker, is talking to Dr. Mark Wilson, an OBGYN at Texas Health Denton, speaking again with KERA Sam Baker. We thank them. We want to talk through now some other news of note today with our live producer, Julia Sewing. Good morning, Julia.
3: Good morning, Ron. How are you?
0: I'm good, thank you. You and I both dealing with some AC issues. I'm sure we're not alone.
3: We're not alone in
0: as,
3: that.
0: No, as people deal with these hot temps. Our AC HVAC folks are very busy out there across North Texas. We have an update from over the weekend. I'm not sure anyone was expecting this to happen on Saturday, but the latest on Carmelo Anthony.
3: Yeah, a judge has denied Carmelo Anthony's motion for a new trial, and KERA's Collin County reporter Caroline Love tells us more.
4: Retired Kaufman County Judge Michael Chitty denied the motion for a new trial after a two-day hearing. An outside judge ruled the trial judge, John Roach Jr., should not hear the motion after he did an interview with a local TV station. Anthony was sentenced to 35 years in prison in a Collin County court in June for the fatal stabbing of 17-year-old Austin Metcalf at a Frisco High School track meet. Anthony's appellate attorneys argued his right to a public trial was violated. They also said an off-the-record agreement between the defense and prosecution coerced Anthony to give up his right to testify and denied him a complete defense. Anthony's attorney says he plans to appeal. For KERA News, I'm Caroline Love.
0: And the surrogate for a California couple who recently fled to Dallas to give birth has shared her side of the story in a New York Post op-ed. The woman flew from Alaska to Texas after she said the couple requested an abortion due to the fetus developing a heart condition.
3: In the new op-ed, McKenna West now claims she wasn't allowed to see the baby after birth. She also admits to her own lawyers warned her of financial penalties if she violated the surrogacy agreement.
0: So West could now owe $100,000 to the child's parents. The surrogate also attempted to get custody of the child but was barred from doing so by a Dallas judge earlier this month. The hearing on that order is scheduled for tomorrow. And in fact, Julia, we have Tolawani Osibamowo, who will be there at that hearing tomorrow, and we will update people here on Wednesday. She'll join us on North Texas Now. The detainment of a 5-year-old boy and his father by ICE agents in Texas has sparked more controversy toward the federal agency.
3: Liam Tadeo and his father, Victor Martinez Nieto, are being held in a family detention center in Dilley, Texas. As Texas Public Radio's Jerry Clayton reports, they were picked up by ICE last week in Austin on their way to a soccer game.
5: U.S. Representative Greg Kassar of Austin took to social media and called for the release of the pair, along with all children at the facility, urging for what he called the trailer prison to be shut down.
6: Because kids should be playing soccer, going to school, living their lives, not being arrested on the streets.
5: Kassar pointed to a similar case last year when a 5-year-old Minnesota boy was sent to and detained in Dilley, sparking a nationwide outcry. I'm Jerry Clayton in San Antonio.
3: The Trump administration has reduced tariffs on imported beef for 90 days. They plan to use that pause to bring in 300,000 metric tons of beef in an effort to lower beef prices for consumers.
0: That plan has been mostly met with skepticism from the nation's beef producers. In fact, Julie Louie is a seventh generation cattle rancher in Southwest Texas.
7: This is a very backhanded way of trying to assist the American consumer while putting down the very entities that are trying to feed America.
0: She also said that foreign beef is not produced with the same standards as beef in the U.S.
7: When you increase our imports for ground beef, yeah, you might make it affordable for the everyday American, but you're costing them the quality.
3: Both the National Cattlemen's Beef Association and the Texas and the Southwestern Cattle Raisers Association criticized the plan, along with many Republican leaders.
0: And jury selection is set to begin today for the alleged gunman in the murder-for-hire case involving Dallas rappers Yella Beezy and MO3. Prosecutors argue that Yella Beezy hired Kawan White to kill MO3, who was chased and fatally shot on I-35 in 2020.
3: The two rappers, they were in a public rap rivalry prior to the shooting. There is no word yet, though, on if Yella Beezy will face a jury of his own.
0: We want to remind you that you can listen to North Texas Now on your own time, checking out our podcast. 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
3: We have also got a newsletter. 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
0: Julia Sewing, thank you for being here.
3: Thanks for having me,
0: Ron. Appreciate it. 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

0: Good morning. I'm Nicole Ose, and you're listening to 90.1 KERI News. A string of food recalls and outbreaks has affected products ranging from lettuce and blueberries to dozens of items sold at H-E-B. The recent headlines may leave consumers wondering whether food safety problems are becoming more common and what they can do to protect themselves. 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
0: Iran's currency has dropped to a record low against the dollar as the U.S. moves to tighten the economic screws on Tehran as the war enters its sixth month. U.S. Treasury Secretary Scott Bessent is expected to reveal plans for more sanctions later today. KERI News is keeping an eye on that announcement. Stay with us for the details. There's an extreme heat warning in effect until 9 p.m. today. Got a high near 108 today, slightly windy out. Tonight, mostly clear and much cooler with a low near 82. Got a high near 106 tomorrow. Tuesday night, clear skies with a low near 82. And on Wednesday, again, sunny and hot with a high near 104. In Dallas, 86. Fort Worth, 84. Grand Prairie, 85. This is KERI News.

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1: Welcome back to North Texas Now. I'm Ron Corning. On Mondays, we track the food scene in North Texas, and today we're taking you to places where you can find some of the best brews on tap. For D Magazine's Brian Reinhardt, his ranking of the best local breweries is greatly influenced by the food and the sense of community. He joined me and Miranda to talk through some of his favorite spots.
2: Brian Reinhardt, thanks for being here.
3: Oh, thank you guys for having me.
2: So before we get started talking about your favorite breweries, what makes a great brewery for you?
3: Oh, my goodness. Well, great beer. But also, I think it's important to say breweries are now so much more than bars or places to drink. They're communal spaces. Like, I think about Vector in Lake Highlands, and they have such good pizza that I see more kids there than I see adults. It's not just about drinking anymore. You know, I go to breweries to play ping pong and do trivia and almost everything else, too. It's one of the last places you can go and just spend an afternoon reading a book, too, and just feeling like you belong with other people somewhere else.
2: And during the pandemic, I feel like breweries were like a social lifeline for me because so many were outdoors.
3: Yes, the patios were so clutch. And beer to go also was such a cultural thing, too. We got to know the people who were delivering or bringing us the beers when we were picking them up to go. And then we would sit out at the patio at Oak Cliff or Pediculus or Pegasus or a place that had garage doors. They could roll up the garage doors and then you'd feel a little more safe, but you could see other human beings.
1: When it comes, though, to the quality of the beer, this caught my attention. You just mentioned the water. We have the water here is good for making beer.
3: Yes. So the mineral content of Texas aquifers and Texas water, especially down in the hill country, that's part of why Jester King became such a famous, they actually have their own wells out on their ranch. But here in Dallas, we've got great water too. And I've talked to people who've gone to other cities and tried working there and come back and said, you know, the Dallas City water is so much more useful than the water in another city that may not be named.
2: Yeah.
1: Yeah. All right then.
3: Yeah.
1: This is such an extensive list. You drank a lot of beer. Did you pace yourself?
3: Oh, I tried to be responsible. I'm going to tell you a secret, though. The beer scene is going so strong right now. I'm about to update this list yet again. So in September, I'm going to have a whole new version because there's so much good stuff happening now. And there are also so many breweries that are leveling up and taking their game to a whole new level right now. It's really exciting.
2: That surprises me because I feel like when I read coverage about breweries in like a national outlet, they say that the breweries are suffering, but not so here.
3: It's still it's a challenging industry, but I think part of the ways that they're responding, one is to focus on excellence, and one is to focus on that community aspect of just being so friendly and so warm and welcoming, and a lot of times so inclusive of family or different kinds of people.
1: In fact, there is a brewery called Community.
3: Yeah.
1: And it's one of your favorites. You tackled this with three broad categories. You did the best of the best, the best very small breweries and pubs, and breweries you recommend for specific styles or experiences. So you really had to kind of find what their strengths were beyond the beer.
3: Yeah, and brew pubs are licensed differently with the TABC because they're so small and they can...
2: The Texas Alcohol and Beverage Commission.
3: Yeah, sorry. Yeah, thank you.
2: For any non-state government heads out there.
1: She's always our Wikipedia.
3: Yeah. All right,
1: these
3: good.
1: Moments.
3: All right, I'm going to start dropping more acronyms.
1: Civic lessons inserted.
3: Yeah. Yes,
1: it's important.
3: So brew pubs can serve food, for example, more readily. They can have a kitchen and be a restaurant. And then they may not distribute as widely. So they may have really, really limited release. If you don't drink this keg, you're not going to drink it.
1: I know you said that you wrote about these in no particular order. And yet you showed up here wearing a Pediculus t-shirt and it is number one on your list.
3: That's true.
1: So I don't know if you're that unbiased.
3: That's full disclosure. I'm a member of the Pediculus club. So I think I get 10% off. And then we have a members party every fall too. Yeah.
2: What about them? What makes you love them so much?
3: Oh, just classic styles, especially classic European, British and German styles, and a fairly wide range. They don't do anything that's too kind of crazy out there. Let's try putting guava in a beer, that kind of stuff. I'll go cheat on them with somebody else when I want something a little more adventurous.
2: I do find in your reviews that you don't have a lot of patience for the like key lime pie, IPA.
3: that is true. That's a maybe a personal failing. But if you make a good one, I'll tell you about one I had actually last week. On Rotation has kind of made themselves the champions of farmhouse style and saison style beers, which are more, they're very refreshing, and they're kind of, they've got a little bit of like a cidery quality to them. And they're making one right now that has dill and lemon and jalapeno peppers.
1: And
3: lovely. It's super refreshing and just kind of wakes you up a little bit. Yeah.
1: So it goes to show that if it's done right,
3: yeah,
1: you can find... I was never a beer drinker, but of course, you know, my dad was drinking, what, Pabst Blue Ribbon. I'm like, okay.
3: Mm-hmm.
1: I guess I didn't really discover beer until I moved here. And I don't drink beer necessarily, but I will have one occasionally from one of these breweries. Also, our northern suburbs, which are continuing to grow... They're getting into it as well and in really interesting and competitive ways. Rollertown Beer Works in Salina.
3: Yeah, and now also a huge, huge property in Frisco. They're right next to FC Dallas and kind of between FC Dallas and downtown Frisco. It's a great hang. It's a huge, it's almost a campus, actually. They've got multiple buildings and a huge patio in the center where you can kind of sit and relax and watch the sunset while you're drinking a beer. They lean towards a lot of lighter styles and German styles. They've got the Big German, which is named after a certain resident of Dallas. And his...
1: I think we know who that is.
3: His silhouette is on the tap handle sometimes. That's good stuff.
2: So we talked about Salina. We talked about Dallas. What is your favorite brewery in Fort Worth?
3: I think right now, Hop Fusion, which is a little bit surprising. Hop Fusion is kind of one of the originals of North Texas. They're one of the kind of first generation. It's a little bit more hardcore masculine vibe in there, which is not usually my favorite thing.
2: Yeah. Like dudes in flannels flock there.
3: Yes. Very true. I like the beer, so I'll put up with it.
1: That was independent reporting from Miranda Suarez confirming.
3: Yeah. Yes, thank you so much.
2: I'm an enjoyer of Hop Fusion Trivia Night. Let it be known that was not a dig.
3: Okay,
2: it's just
3: excellent.
2: True.
3: Yeah. I'm almost always second place at Pedicolis Trivia Night. Yeah.
1: Odd Muse. What's going on there?
3: Odd Muse has expanded to Plano. So they've got locations in Farmers Branch, the original, and now right downtown Plano, right around the corner from the square. And that's great news because Plano was a little bit of a beer desert for

0: to use in their burgers. It's the circle of life.
1: And it makes a difference in the meat?
0: Not necessarily makes a difference. It's just a gimmick. It's just a, I wouldn't say it's a gimmick either. It's just a really cool little story. Also, I think it makes it a little more affordable.
1: Good point.
0: It's kind of a perk of doing business for them.
1: Good point.
2: Brian Reinhart with D Magazine. Thank you so much.
0: Oh, thank you. See you for some beers.
1: And you can find Brian's list of the best breweries at dmagazine.com. And he regularly updates that list throughout the year. And in fact, he tells us he's working on a refreshed rundown set to publish this fall. It is now time to think ahead. Chris Boyd is the host of Think, which airs weekdays at noon here on KERA. And on Monday, she joins us for a sneak peek at some of the thought-provoking conversations we will hear on the show in the coming days. Hey, Chris, good morning.
2: Hi, Ron.
1: Well, here we go. Today's show covers an area that so many families here in North Texas and across the country can relate to. A child actually having to take care of a parent's medical needs.
2: Yeah, at least 4 million children around the country, and that is probably a low estimate, are the primary caregiver to a parent or guardian who is in a really severe health situation. And you can think about, you know, single parent families, a kid has to pick up the slack. Most are receiving no outside help, less outside help than adult caregivers might receive. Schools are trying to identify students in this situation to help them out. They can't do it all alone. Families fear losing custody, but it turns out that, you know, children who are caring for a parent may not be in an abusive situation, but might need some extra services.
1: Yeah, well, they need extra help because caregiver fatigue is a real thing.
2: Right, on top of, like, algebra exams and, you know,
1: and
2: everything.
1: And listen, from experience, even when you're not there doing the actual care, you have to be an advocate. And that in and of itself is a tough job.
2: Yeah.
1: Yeah. We've heard a lot this second Trump administration and with DOGE about how the U.S. is cutting back funding for scientific research. Your guest today reports that China is actually ramping up that support, hoping to fill that void among other countries. But China taking the lead?
2: Yeah, and that's actually tomorrow's show. And China, you know, has had this massive ongoing investment in AI and robotics and biotech. It is really gaining traction just at this moment that the Trump administration continues to pull back on federal science funding. And so China is moving ahead. The U.S. is, you know, the progress is stalling a bit. And some observers think that there might be ways in which China bypasses us. They're already producing energy and producing AI computing power at a vast lower cost than the United States.
1: And this administration has said the importance of data centers here is to win that AI race, but they don't care as much about the scientific race. That has economic implications as well if other countries own patents to scientific breakthroughs.
2: I think they care. I think it's just a matter of whether government should be funding this kind of research. The thing is, if they don't, then companies have to pick up the slack, and there may not be enough happening at that very kind of basic science level to keep the United States as competitive as it has been.
1: And again, that's tomorrow, Tuesday show. Looking ahead to Wednesday, you're talking with the co-director of the Center for Aging Families at The Ohio State University about family estrangement. I mean, I've heard it called a trend. I don't know if it's a trend or if it's here to stay, but it's a bit of a new phenomenon.
2: It seems to be happening more and more. We're talking about it more and more. And this researcher feels like it comes down to two different ways of defining family. There's compulsory kinship, the kind of blood is thicker than water. You stick with your family no matter what. And then there's what's called democratized kinship, which is all about accountability and making sure that everybody is kind of safe, doesn't necessarily prioritize the reputation of the family so much as the needs of every individual within it. These two philosophies, you know, can come in conflict with one another and leave adult parents and their adult children in different places.
1: Yeah, a form of the chosen family,
2: right,
1: as it's called as
2: absolutely.
1: Well. Maybe a decade or so ago, some American cities started to enact harm reduction policies to help drug users, like needle sharing programs. It turns out those policies, though, haven't been so great for other populations in these metro areas.
2: The idea, it was pioneered in a major way in Vancouver, British Columbia. A lot of U.S. cities, blue U.S. cities for the most part, thought this is a good idea. Let's keep people alive long enough that they might be able to seek treatment and pull their lives back together. So there's been decriminalization. There have been spaces for people to use safely and get medical care and treatment. Some of these cities have become safe havens for people who are using very serious drugs. It makes places like parks and other public spaces feel a little unsafe for the rest of the population, including kids.
1: Interesting. That's on Thursday's show. You know, I was just thinking,

0: veterinary care. Now One Texas organization is trying a different approach. We're going to hear all about that on the next edition of the Texas Standard. We're out of time for today's big broadcast, but we'll be back here tomorrow. Hope you can join us.
1: Philanthropic support for Texas Standard comes from Casey and Scott O'Hare, the Winkler Family Foundation, Lynn Dobson and Greg Wooldridge, Adrian Killam, and the George Huntington family.

0: Dallas now has a new tool in its parking enforcement arsenal, windshield barnacles. KERA's Emmanuel Rivas has the details.
1: Dallas will begin installing these self-release devices on vehicles with three or more delinquent parking citations in the same calendar year.
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2: 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Through photographs, artifacts, and firsthand accounts, the exhibition explores the assassination weekend through the experiences of journalists covering events as they unfolded across Dallas. Visitors experience reporting from the Presidential Motorcade, Dealey Plaza, Parkland Hospital, and the newsroom as local coverage became international news. Exhibition details and tickets at jfk.org.
3: 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We'll discuss this further again in just a few minutes on KERA News.

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2: I'm Chris Boyd. Up next on Think, the caregiving obligations of millions of American children.
7: The AARP and the National Alliance for Caregiving estimates there's about 4 million kids doing this type of work. And it's really an underestimate.
2: We'll talk about children who have no choice but to manage medications, change bandages, and make doctor's appointments when a parent or other guardian gets sick.
7: You have grandparents living with children, and inevitably, if grandma needs help, that child is going to help.
2: Why the need for this home care is increasing, and how schools are trying to recognize and help students struggling with huge responsibilities at home. Our conversation starts after a short break.

0: Live from NPR News, I'm Lakshmi Singh. Iran says it will punish countries in the region if they cooperate with President Trump's new economic sanctions. They're set to be announced by Treasury Secretary Scott Bessent today. This as Iran's economy is already in free fall from existing U.S. sanctions. Trump says the U.S. will punish countries that help Iran avoid sanctions. NPR's Hadil Al-Shalchi reports.
1: The Iranian Foreign Ministry spokesperson Ismail Baghaei called the expected sanctions a form of economic terrorism to punish Iran. Iranian Security Chief Mohsen Rezaei said that any country partnering in these new economic restrictions would be considered an enemy and that Iran will target their interests. Since the beginning of the war, Iran has targeted U.S. installations in Jordan and Gulf countries with drones and missiles. Rezaei said that Iran would attack oil tankers leaving through the Persian Gulf through alternative routes. He added that, quote, not even a single drop of oil will leave the region. Hadil Al-Shalchi, NPR News, Istanbul.
0: President Trump is warning Canada that he will extend heightened tariffs on Canadian goods to large and small vehicles, auto parts, and steel as of January 1st. Trump threatens to increase the levies to 50% in a new social media post in which he accuses Canada of imposing unfair high tariffs on U.S. farmers. After talks collapsed over the weekend, the U.S. imposed 50% tariffs on a wide array of other Canadian goods. Canada has threatened retaliation. NPR's Scott Horsley reports on Trump's tariffs worldwide since he returned to office.
2: The average U.S. tariff on imports from around the world is now a little over 11%. That's about four times what it was when Trump returned to the White House last year. Some of the president's tariffs were struck down by the Supreme Court, and the administration's had to pay more than $100 billion in refunds. But they keep adding new tariffs, and as Prime Minister Carney noted this weekend, that means higher costs for U.S. consumers.
0: NPR's Scott Horsley reporting. Well, it has been nearly 2 weeks since a powerful storm ripped through Gary, Indiana, causing widespread power outages. It's been a slow process to get homeowners and businesses back up. Michael Puente with member station WBEZ has an update.
3: Relief is coming to the struggling Rust Belt city and the surrounding area, but just not quickly enough. The city estimates more than 2,000 structures suffered damage from fallen trees that blocked roads for days and caused at least two fatalities. Resident Vivian Woodson Hodgkins is coping as best she can.
4: So what we do is we get up in the morning and we got to find something to eat because we can't store food in our refrigerator. So now we kind of depending on the giveaways and, you know, whatever somebody has for us.
3: Utility provider Northern Indiana Public Service Company insists most will have power back by the end of Tuesday. For NPR News, I'm Michael Puente in Gary, Indiana.
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5: This is KERA News. I'm Sam Baker. Jury selection and opening statements are scheduled today in Erath County for a civil lawsuit trial involving a law firm co-owned by Dallas County Judge Clay Lewis Jenkins. Barry Marshall of Stephenville and his attorney are suing Longcar Lyons Jenkins for illegal solicitation. They allege case runners contacted them without their consent after a driver crashed into Marshall's pickup truck to drum up business for the attorneys. The firm denies wrongdoing. The U.S. cattle industry is reacting to a Trump administration plan to bring in 300,000 metric tons of imported beef with reduced tariffs for 90 days. Texas Public Radio's Jerry Clayton reports the moves aimed at temporarily lowering beef prices for consumers.
6: The plan, which was announced late last week, has been mostly met with skepticism from the nation's beef producers. Julie Louie is a seventh-generation cattle rancher in southwest Texas.
7: This is a very backhanded way of trying to assist the American consumer while putting down the very entities that are trying to feed America.
6: Louie says foreign beef is not produced with the same standards as in the U.S.
7: When you increase our imports for ground beef, yeah, you might make it affordable for the everyday American, but you're costing them the quality.
6: Both the National Cattlemen's Beef Association and the Texas and Southwestern Cattle Raisers Association criticized the plan, along with many Republican leaders. I'm Jerry Clayton in San Antonio.
5: This is KERA News.
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10: Hi, I'm Chris Boyd, host of Think. 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I'll chat with Allison Aubrey about her book, Your Turn, How to Create a Midlife You Love. 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Picture a stressed out caregiver. Maybe you imagine a spouse looking after an ailing partner or a member of the so-called sandwich generation, someone trying to meet the needs of aging parents and growing children at the same time. Chances are you don't picture a child as the caregiver, but they are out there in large numbers. From KERA in Dallas, this is Think. I'm Chris Boyd. A couple of years ago, a study found that around 14% of school days missed in Rhode Island were attributed to students who had to look after someone else. But it's an issue nationwide. Adults with serious illnesses who can't afford home health services and end up relying on their children or grandchildren for help getting through the day or the night. As my guests will tell us, it can take a real toll, and there's just one organization in the United States explicitly set up to identify and help these families. Helen Ouyang is a physician and an associate professor at Columbia University and a contributing writer for the New York Times Magazine, where you can read her article, The U.S. Relies on Family Caregivers. Millions of them are kids. Helen, welcome back to Think.
11: Hi, Chris. Thanks for having me back on.
10: I have to confess, I had not thought about these millions of child caregivers hiding in plain sight, because the work they're doing does mostly take place out of public view, right? We assume when kids are home that somebody is taking care of them. What do we know about how many children, how many families are in this situation?
11: Yes, exactly. I really had not known of the situation either. The AARP and the National Alliance for Caregiving estimates there's about 4 million kids doing this type of work. And it's really an underestimate. The way they did the survey is they asked adults, are you caregiving for somebody at home who's another adult? And if they said yes, then they asked those folks, do you have somebody at home who is under 18 that's also helping you? So it really does not include kids who are caregiving alone or caregiving for a sibling who might have some medical needs.
10: You start this piece by telling us about Isabella Miracle Robinson. How and when did she start taking care of her very sick mother?
11: She's been caring for her mother, Rosa Seda, since she was about 14 years old. That is when Rosa found out that she had breast cancer.
10: And her parents are divorced, right? But her father actually moved in when his ex-wife got sick. Ultimately, though, he wasn't really able to participate much in her care.
11: Right, exactly. So he moved back in and stayed in their living room. Some of that was more for financial reasons to afford living in their apartment. So he did move back in, but he works full time. So he was not really able to help out that much with the caregiving.
10: I think we can imagine that children with a sick adult in their lives, you know, might take on a lot more household responsibilities. But what Isabella has started doing goes so far beyond just cooking and cleaning.
11: Right. Isabella did have household responsibilities, including doing the laundry and cleaning. But she really had to help Rosa a lot after her surgeries. So initially, Rosa, for her breast cancer, she had her right breast removed. And after the operation, there was a tube placed to catch the fluid that was draining. And Isabella had to milk the tube so it wouldn't get clogged. And I've seen these tubes before in the hospital. And Isabella, rightfully so, was frightened about, you know, pulling too hard while she was milking the tube and pulling the entire drain out. She had to help with Rosa changing her bandages, helping her bathe, helping with some of her medications. And then her mother got a little bit better after the surgery, but then she was diagnosed with brain cancer. So the breast cancer has spread to her brain. So then she required two additional operations, and Isabella was very involved with that, because at that point, Rosa was having some trouble reading. She was having some trouble writing because the cancer spread to her brain. So Isabella was helping with making appointments and taking notes during her appointments.
10: I mean, these responsibilities sound like a lot for, you know, an adult who has a lot of resources. Was Isabella even sort of trained to do all these things that she had to start doing as a teenager?
11: She wasn't really trained. I mean, I asked her about, like, when she went to the appointments, it sounded like she would sort of just kind of absorb the information as doctors were talking, but nobody explicitly, you know, spent a lot of time walking her through everything. And she really didn't know how to do some of this stuff, and she had to really figure it out as she went along. So that was really hard for her, Isabella. That was a big challenge for her.
10: Caregiving, of course, can be a full-time job on its own. Isabella has, you know, the full-time job of school. How have her obligations to her mom, and as we'll hear, ultimately also her dad, affected her life as a student?
11: Yeah, in the beginning, she skipped a lot of school when her mother was first diagnosed to help her mother at home. And she was very matter-of-fact about that when she talked to me. She said school mattered to her, but really her mother mattered more. And she felt like she wanted to stay home and help her, especially after these operations. And Isabella is a dancer. She was on the majorette team. And those practices and the games would last into the evenings, and she wouldn't be able to consistently help her mom. So she actually had to stop doing that. So she missed school. She missed out on majorette because of her caregiving responsibilities.
10: How much did Isabella's teachers know about what she had going on at home?
11: She was close with her health teacher. And at some point she confided in that teacher, mainly because after one of her mother's surgeries, she was having a lot of pain. So she asked her health teacher, is it normal for my mother to be in pain so long? So she confided in that teacher. But there was really no mechanism, you know, to really screen these kids. It just happened to be that Isabella was in this health class and felt comfortable talking to the health teacher because she had a question.
10: Yeah, it's great that she did feel like she had some adults she could talk to. You actually spoke to that teacher who was frustrated because there weren't great resources she could point Isabella to. I mean, she could help her find information, but she couldn't help with her burdens.
11: Right. That teacher named Erica Collins, she really felt very upset about what was going on with Isabella. She would talk to her husband at night about the caregiving responsibilities that Isabella had. She would go into a classroom and scream. She would cry a lot, but she really didn't know what to do without overstepping her boundaries. She didn't feel like she could just show up at their apartment and see what was going on. And she also knew that Rosa didn't really have any alternatives. You know, when she came back from one of her hospitalizations, one time she had a really bad virus and her kidneys almost failed, and she came back very, very weak. They sent a physical therapist to the apartment, and the physical therapist would work with Rosa about once a week, helping her to relearn how to walk. But other than that, she knew that Isabella's mom didn't really have any options.
10: How have changes to the healthcare system created extra responsibilities for all kinds of people who get very sick?
11: We are definitely discharging people faster and earlier than we have. A lot of that has to do with reimbursements based on the diagnosis and the severity of the disease. So if they expect something to get better in a certain amount of time and the patient just needs a little more time, the hospital might not get reimbursed for that extra day, or they have to fight with insurers about it. So they are pressured by these financial incentives to send people out earlier. And I work in an emergency room, and I see patients come back with all sorts of complications, and people are struggling. You know, they go home with these medical devices and they don't necessarily know how to care for them.
10: I mentioned in the introduction, I was just stunned by this statistic you cite in the article from research that tried to gauge the magnitude of students who are helping parents in the state of Rhode Island. What did that study find again? Remind us of the percentage of school absences attributed to caregiving.
11: About 14% of the state students reported that they missed school because they had to look after someone else.
10: So it could theoretically be a younger sibling or something, but it often could be a parent or grandparent.
11: Right, exactly. The folks in Rhode Island decided that they were going to sort of broaden what they defined as caregiving, so they did include younger siblings.
10: And of course, in many millions of U.S. households, there is only one adult. So it's not like some other adult is there in the home and not doing their part. I mean, sometimes the only person who can look after a parent or grandparent or guardian is the child who is supposed to be raised by this person.
11: Right. And, you know, with recent social demographic shifts and how much housing costs, we have more multi-generational families. So then you have grandparents living with children. And inevitably, if grandma needs help, that child is going to help.
10: Is there any reason why this tends to happen most often in families where the parents have lower levels of education? Like even if my understanding is even if people control for family income, the education thing seems to be a big factor.
11: Yeah. Caregiving youth seems to grow up to be adults with lower levels of education. There was this interesting study out of Tufts and University of Minnesota where they actually tracked some of these caregiving children all the way into middle adulthood, so into their mid-40s. And even after controlling for socioeconomic status and other demographics, they really attain lower levels of education. So it really shows that sort of the hits to the children early on, missing school, missing activities, maybe not having as many friends, that really carries on into adulthood.
10: You mentioned that you work in the ER. I wonder if this reporting project has sort of changed the way you look at the whole family in the room when an adult comes in with a problem.
11: Yeah, definitely, Chris. As I said earlier, I really had not thought about this. I see both kids and adults in the ER. When I see children, it's never occurred to me to ask if they have additional responsibilities at home. I'm really just taking care of the acute issue in front of me. And I see so many adults who come in with children who help. The majority of my patients are Spanish speaking. So a lot of times the children are interpreting for the parents, often because the parents want them to, or they'll fill in gaps of like what medications they take or when was their last appointment. And it never occurred to me to ask the child what they're doing at home and if it's overwhelming them. My focus has always been sort of on the patient. So even when I know of these situations, it's more me focusing on whether the adult patient in front of me is getting what they need and if they're safe at home. So this has really changed my practice and sort of how I view, as you said, the whole family in the ER.
10: But then what can you as a physician do about it? Can you call in the hospital social worker? Like, what is your next step?
11: Right. I mean, I think that's the problem. I spoke to pediatricians who, you know, have talked about like, oh, can we potentially screen? But then it's exactly what you said. What's the next step? How involved can we be? And it's not like the adults at home have better options. So you don't want that adult to get more sick because that's not good for the child either. We do have social workers, thankfully, in the ER who can come at least assess the situation and provide some support, but it's limited what can be done.
10: And I wonder if some families are reluctant to say there's no other help at home because they're worried about losing custody of their kids.
11: That's been a big issue. I spoke to experts who talked a lot about that. You know, it's a sort of paradox of child protection. Lawmakers know how to take a child out of a completely unsafe situation and put them in foster care, but these situations are more gray. I mean, Isabella was very loved and cared for by her mother. And when her mother was well, she was cooking for her, able to do things for her. So, you know, what do you do about a situation where a child is doing more than we're comfortable with, but it's not neglect or abuse? And some of these difficulties arise because many states, 42 states, actually have on the books that parental rights could potentially be terminated based on disability alone. So even if there's not necessarily hard proof of neglect. So I think that fear is sort of in the back of everyone's minds.
10: My guest, Dr. Helen O'Yang, is a physician, associate professor at Columbia University, and contributing writer at the New York Times Magazine, where you can read her article, "The U.S. Relies on Family Caregivers. Millions of them are kids." We'll be right back.
12: I'm Bella Cyrus here for 90.1 KERA News. Carmelo Anthony's defense team is planning to take his case to the Fifth Court of Appeals in Dallas after a judge denied their client a new trial. He was convicted in June of killing 17-year-old Austin Metcalf at a Frisco track meet. 90.1 KERA News is following this case. Stay with us for the details.
13: Dallas now has a new tool in its parking enforcement arsenal, windshield barnacles. KERA's Emmanuel Rivas has the details.
14: Dallas will begin installing these self-release devices on vehicles with three or more delinquent parking citations in the same calendar year.
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0: You're listening to Think. I'm Chris Boyd. Today we're talking about the situation in millions of American families where a child, somebody under the age of 18, maybe well under the age, is looking after the health needs of an adult in the home. My guest, Dr. Helen O'Yang, is a physician, associate professor at Columbia University, and contributing writer at the New York Times Magazine. Her article there is called "The U.S. Relies on Family Caregivers. Millions of them are kids." Helen, the work of caregiving, I mean, it is difficult for the most qualified person under the best of circumstances. But the other component of this is emotional, right? Like, how do children cope with this sense that they might be the only people available to manage their guardian's health crises, the sense that something could go wrong at any moment?
1: Right. It's incredibly challenging. Studies have shown time and time again that these children suffer from increased anxiety and some from more depression from their caregiving responsibilities. Isabella definitely has gone through periods of both. But there really isn't great support for them. So currently they unfortunately have a lot of emotional problems from their caregiving.
0: What has Isabella found to sometimes help her cope with the big emotions around all this?
1: So Isabella is a writer, and she would write poems talking about her mother, and at different points during her diagnosis, it really helped her process some of that. But even sort of towards more recently, she hasn't really been able to write very much. She just hasn't really had time. But certainly in the beginning, she would write poems.
0: You mentioned that Isabella had had to back down from extracurricular activities. I'm curious about her access to time with her friends, which is, you know, important for people at all ages, but just so vital for children and teenagers.
1: Right. I mean, I definitely felt, I observed that that affected her social relationships. She really didn't have that much time for friends outside school, certainly not after school, occasionally on weekends. But studies have also shown that it really can affect friendships. And it seems that caregiving children do have fewer friends compared to their peers.
0: I was also thinking about the fact in midlife, you know, a lot of my friends have, you know, shared their stories of caregiving responsibilities. And so, like, our entire peer group is going through this at the same time. I would imagine Isabella doesn't have a lot of people in her school life who could even relate to what she's talking about.
1: Right. And Isabella, you know, she's a little shy, and she can be private. She doesn't like to complain, and she doesn't like to really share. It was quite unique that she opened up to her health teacher, but she was not opening up to her friends or her classmates at all about what she was doing. And even couple years into caregiving, when she started to struggle in one of her classes, you know, she was actually a very good student, A or B student, throughout all of this, which is incredible, but she was really starting to struggle in one class, but she did not feel comfortable opening up to that teacher. So no one really knew about her. Her classmates didn't know about it.
0: What did it take for you to interview her and get her to trust you? I mean, did you spend more time than you might ordinarily just to sort of establish that relationship?
1: I met Isabella when I visited her school, and she was very shy at first, but she did tell me sort of the broad contours of her story. And then, as you said, after that, it was really, we spent a lot of time texting, we FaceTime. I actually went back and visited her at her home. So I think over time, sort of, she was willing to confide more. But during this whole time, Chris, she was also working. So the whole time I knew her, she had started a job about a year ago. So she was working as well. So she often didn't have time for me, even if she wanted to talk, because she had to go to her job.
0: Did she tell you that she ever feels just overwhelmed?
1: I think towards the end, when you alluded to her father also got sick, she did really feel overwhelmed. But I felt up to that point, she was almost, she was very strong and almost a little stoic about it. Like, this is kind of the cards I was dealt, and I'm going to deal with them.
0: Yeah, I think something else that comes through in the article, and I appreciated that you included this, is that we're rightfully worried about children placed in this position of responsibility that is really far beyond their years. There can be, for some children, like, they take pride in this, they feel good about being able to help. Like, the obvious answer is not simply removing them from that situation and letting their parent deal on their own.
1: Right, exactly. I think a lot of the kids gained a lot of resilience, and they felt proud of what they were doing. Sometimes there's cultural reasons, and a lot of immigrant families I met and spoke to, they had pride in this. It was part of being a family. It defined their role as a family member. So, you know, experts don't want to take that away. And also, a lot of these kids, they take these skills that they learn caregiving and they apply it to future careers. A lot of them end up going to medical fields, become nurses. So there are positive aspects of caregiving that we don't want to take away.
0: I don't know whether you talked about this. Did Isabella ever have flashes of feeling resentful that, like, nobody else she knows has to deal with this sort of thing in addition to school and a part-time job, but this is her lot in life?
1: I really never got that sense from her. She, as I said, would be quite stoic about it at times and just really say, you know, this is her situation, this happened, and that's how she's going to deal with it, which is to just by forging forward and taking it head on. So I know she had a therapist, so I know she was getting some support, but yeah, I never heard her express resentment towards her mother, her father. Her siblings, two of them were in the military and they lived far away. One of them actually moved back closer, but they didn't live in the household for most of the time. But she never really expressed resentment about that.
0: I also wonder what this does, and this doesn't come up in the piece, so if you didn't cover it at all, we can move on. But, you know, parent-child dynamics, like when a parent is for a matter of days or weeks or even months, you know, really dependent on help from a child, then they get a little better. They're able to do more around the house. I wonder about just like, no, you're not going out tonight. No, you can't do this. You must do this. If it's a little harder to restore that parent-child dynamic of control and responsibility.
1: I'm glad you asked that, Chris, because I did observe that with Isabella and her mom. There would be these glimpses actually frequently of she's still a teenager and this is her mom. She would, you know, sometimes snap at her mom a little, or her mom would text me, you know, Isabella's just being a teenager today. So there was definitely still that sort of teenager mom relationship going on. I definitely observed that, and I was happy to see that because I could see that is normal for a teenager to be frustrated at their mother. So I was glad whenever Rosa texted me about those moments were when I would see it myself.
0: Did Rosa talk to you about, you know, her own fears for herself and how she thinks things might go for Isabella if things get worse with Rosa's health?
1: Yeah, she talked about that a lot. You know, she had sort of reckoned already that her death could come early and that, you know, Isabella might be by herself. You know, she really, really wants to see Isabella graduate and obviously beyond, but, you know, that's her main goal. She sort of already in her mind had plans in place that if she did pass before Isabella turned 18, that her older sister would try to adopt her. So she definitely was reckoning with that. And, you know, I think really, really just wants to get through the next year until Isabella graduates.
0: You write in the article about an organization called the American Association of Caregiving Youth. What is its mission?
1: So it's the only organization in the U.S. that's solely focused on children who are doing caregiving and providing direct services to them. There are some other organizations, some are more disease specific. There's another one called Call for Caring that's working out of Atlanta, who actually did some work in Isabella schools where they do some teaching in the schools. But AACY really provides direct services for the children, which is unique.
0: How did it get started?
1: So started by a nurse, Connie Siskowski, and she was working on her PhD. And she sort of had the suspicion that there were children who are caregiving. And at that point, nobody really knew the numbers. So she decided to just survey Palm Beach County schools, where she was based, and they already did a survey, so she just added on a set of questions. And it revealed this whole population caregiving youth, and it showed that 2/3 were missing school-related activities, or they weren't completing their homework, or somehow had their studies interrupted. So she did that in partnership with the Palm Beach County schools. So once that information came out, they couldn't really ignore it, you know.
0: So what kind of help can child caregivers find through AACY if they even know about it and are connected with the organization?
1: Right. So currently AACY, their direct services are only available in Palm Beach County, Florida. They do a lot of national advocacy and research. But for their direct services, so they really go around to a lot of the schools. I wasn't able to include in the article, but they have these family specialists, and they go into the schools, and they're known in the schools. They're there frequently. They're called the ladies in the red shirts because they wear these red polo shirts. And they're around. They go around the classrooms. They interact with the teachers and teach them about caregiving youth. So they're aware. So they're on the lookout, identifying them. They are out in the cafeteria. They set up tables and they give away candy and chips. So when the students are approaching, they explain about caregiving. They try to ask the students if they're caregiving or if they know people who are. So they can identify the students directly in the schools or by teaching the teachers and the counselors and even the cafeteria workers about caregiving youth, they get referrals. So they're really very present in the schools. So that's how they are able to screen and catch these caregiving youth.
0: It sounds extraordinary and like a very important service, and also like one that is probably, you know, could be useful in absolutely every county in the country.
1: Yeah, exactly. And I know they want to expand at least to neighboring counties, but it's been hard because, you know, each child in the family can take a lot of effort to support them. So they haven't yet been able to fully expand. But yeah, it's something that's needed nationally, exactly as you said.
0: Yeah, I know for adult caregivers, and again, not everybody is able to connect with these services, but there are nonprofits and sometimes even government organizations, agencies that offer respite care. Is anything like that available to children in caregiving positions?
1: Right. So AACY does offer respite care. They basically contract with a caregiving agency and they do it that way. But in most places, kids really don't get any respite care. So the Government Accountability Office, they put out a report because they were asked, you know, by some of these caregiving agencies, like, what is going on with kids and what are we doing for them? Because all of these services, as you said, are for adults. So after that report came out, you know, they really just made this recommendation that maybe states can be a little bit flexible. For instance, if there's a 17-year-old they want to recognize as an adult and provide them services, with the caveat that only if state law allows that caregiver to be recognized, that kid to be recognized as an adult. So it really doesn't go very far in helping with respite services.
0: My guest, Dr. Helen O'Yang, is a physician, associate professor at Columbia University, and contributing writer for the New York Times Magazine, where you can read her article, "The U.S. Relies on Family Caregivers. Millions of them are kids." This is Think. I'm Chris Boyd. Helen, I know California passed a law recognizing caregiving youth. What is the purpose of that? Is that about these kids who might be 17 and therefore could be treated like an adult?
1: No, that law goes a little bit farther than that. Nothing's come of it yet, but it's basically directing the Department of Education, particularly its technical schools, to find out how these schools can support them and if maybe some of what they do can be counted for credit. So it's, you know, the beginning of something because it's recognizing caregiving youth, but so far they, you know, it just passed, so they haven't really developed any actual support yet.
0: What sort of success, going back to AACY, the American Association of Caregiving Youth, what track record do they have in helping clients at least finish high school despite their responsibilities at home?
1: Right, so if the children and their families stayed in the program, 98% of them graduate from high school. And that was over the last decade. And if you look at the data from Palm Beach County schools in general, which also include all the AACY students as well, that number is under 90%. So they really do help kids get through school and graduate. And the average child and their family stays in the program for about 5 years. So they really develop long-term relationships with these kids.
0: How are school administrators in Rhode Island and elsewhere trying to get better at identifying students who might be struggling in class due to caregiving obligations? Presumably, these kids don't walk up to the teacher and say, you know, I missed the test Thursday because I was taking care of my sick father.
1: Right. So Rhode Island is trying to build their own program for caregiving youth. And this really happened after they sort of changed the graduation requirements to focus more on student readiness rather than seat time. So as part of that, they worked with AACY to develop a program for caregiving youth. So for one, they recommend naming a point person who's sort of known as the person who you can speak to if you're caregiving. So that way students like Isabella, who was comfortable opening up to her health teacher, but not comfortable opening up to her other teachers, they don't have to keep telling adult after adult about their situation. There's a point person who can kind of spread the word and coordinate their care. They can give more flexible schedules to them. They can let them perhaps use cell phones in class if they're, for instance, expecting a call about their loved one's medical situation. They can give credit for work done outside the classroom or at least give community service hours. And Rhode Island, they had just won a nearly $6 million federal mental health grant. So they are using that grant to train school psychologists and counselors on caregiving youth specific needs. Sort of as you talked about earlier, sort of the emotional effects that caregiving can have on them.
0: It really is almost hard to fathom, like, you know, being in the headspace to take an exam at school or write an essay in class while waiting for an important phone call about your parents' health.
1: Right, exactly. I mean, it's unimaginable. And I know Isabella went through that, not necessarily while her mother, you know, was in a tenuous situation or anything, but just that she was allowed to have her cell phone in case her mother just needed her for anything. So that was an allowance that her health teacher gave her.
0: My guest is Dr. Helen O. Yang, a physician, associate professor at Columbia University, and contributing writer for The New York Times Magazine, which published her article, "The U.S. Relies on Family Caregivers. Millions of them are kids." We'll be right back.
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3: President Trump is threatening economic D-Day against Iran to subdue the Middle East country as the war enters its sixth month. 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

0: This is Think. I'm Chris Boyd. At a low estimate, 4 million U.S. children are providing home health care for an ailing parent or guardian. My guest, Dr. Helen O. Yang, is a physician associate professor at Columbia University and contributing writer for the New York Times Magazine, where she wrote about this. The article is called "The U.S. Relies on Family Caregivers. Millions of them are kids." You also tell us here about a young man named Zion Zebedee Hedgepeth. Tell us about him.
1: Yeah, Zion, he's very funny, but he lives with his grandmother. He was in foster care very early on when he was first born because his mother was found to have drugs in her system. His grandmother eventually adopted him. And at the time, she told me that, you know, her family members around her all really discouraged her from doing this. They said, "You're about to retire. You know, no one's really going to be able to help you." But she did it because her son, Zion's father, who has since passed away, told her to go get him. So she did. And as she got older, she really has a lot of healthcare problems. And Zion helps care for her.
0: Yeah, it was so interesting. You know, you write about him worrying about her driving, like maybe she's not okay to drive. I mean, this is a lot for a teenager to think about on behalf of the person who is, you know, and wants to be taking care of him.
1: Right. When I met Zion, he was 13. He's now 14. So obviously too young to drive, but he was worried about Suzanne's driving. Now, I didn't get in the car with her, so I don't know how she was driving, but he was worried enough. So he would make sure that he was always in the passenger seat during her medical appointments. And he told me he felt like he would be able to see cars sooner than her and call it out and things like that. And he was very jokey about it. But, you know, I think underneath all of that, those jokes, it was really affecting him. At some point, he was having some issues in school. So his grandmother, Suzanne, went to his pediatrician to talk about them. And the pediatrician told her, you know, he's just really worried about you. Like, that's underneath all that.
0: We talk so much about the unpaid labor put in this country by adult caregivers who are often women. What about these children? Has anyone tried to place a dollar value on the work they're doing at home that is not typical for most American kids?
1: Right. I mean, they are doing a lot of work. And unlike adult caregivers, who some family caregivers I know in New York, they can get paid as a caregiver. You know, these kids, they can't get that. So we don't have a dollar amount. But what is interesting is, unlike, you know, that classic American sandwich caregiver, you know, the American woman who's taking care of her kids and also her parents, among kids, it's more split between boys and girls. So it's not obviously more girls doing the caregiving for children.
0: What did you, I mean, I don't want to sound crass, but could money solve this problem? Like, if every state or the federal government decided we were going to provide help for these families, would huge amounts of funding toward additional, you know, outside caregivers fix this?
1: I mean, I think on some level, money would definitely help because, you know, a lot of these families, the studies definitely show they're definitely poorer. So I think if there was more funding for caregivers, that would help. But the problem is we don't actually have these caregivers available to go into the homes. So if the money was used to perhaps raise their salary, maybe we could get more caregivers. But right now, for instance, for Medicaid beneficiaries alone, so these are not people with private insurance or who want to just pay themselves for home aides, that waiting list alone is 600,000. And home care aides, they don't make very much. They make less than $17 an hour. There's a lot of labor issues around them. I know in New York, there's an issue where they are required, some places they're required to work 24 hours, but they're only paid for part of that time because the thinking is that they're sleeping for part of the time. They're often immigrants. So there's going to be a lot of trouble even finding these caregivers.
0: Yeah. Has the move to deport people who are not living and working with legal permission in this country affected the supply of home health aides?
1: Yeah, it definitely seems like it has. There's definitely been some nursing home facilities, which, you know, draw from the same pool of caregivers and home aides, where they're having trouble staffing. So the thinking is that definitely the home care aides are affected as well, the same as the facilities, and just the fear of deportation will affect whether some of these immigrant home care aides will want to be able to continue working.
0: There are pros and cons to the different ways countries around the world do health care, but a lot of Americans look overseas and think it would be great if everyone had access to care the way they do in some places. What did you learn, Helen, about how other countries are trying to identify and take care of child caregivers where they exist?
1: Yeah, I think there's definitely a few countries that stand out that have made progress with this. The United Kingdom, for once, first of all, they know that what caregiving children are. The society is familiar with that concept. And they are required, these local agencies are required to identify whether there's caregiving youth. And then if they're identified, both state organizations and nonprofits are expected to sort of fill in the gaps and provide them services similar to what AACY does. Australia, they actually have a bursary. It's, if you speak to folks in Australia, they say the money is definitely not enough, but it's something where, you know, if you apply as a caregiving child for a bursary, you can get some amount of money for your services. And then in Sweden, they really do it out of the healthcare system. So when an adult falls ill, the healthcare workers are expected to screen the adult and the family to see if there's caregiving burdens that are falling on the children and if the child is able to manage it. And if not, they will help, including sending in home care aides.
0: As an ER physician, would you feel better about your patient's prospects if you were always able to send them home, you know, when they have ongoing care needs with, you know, someone contracted to take care of them who's a professional?
1: Oh, yes, definitely. I mean, so many people get admitted into the hospital because of a caregiver issue. Often the home health aid agency, like speaking of shortages, they didn't have someone able to come that day. So then therefore the patient, you know, at worst case scenario, they fell down and that's why they end up in the ER, or the family member wasn't able to get an aide and the person can't be alone. So they get brought to the hospital and they get admitted to the hospital until the caregiving needs are sorted out. So, and that's always like one of the questions when we're sending people home, like, do you have somebody who can care for you? And if they really don't, they might have to stay in the hospital.
0: It's also really complicated to manage something as relatively simple sounding as medications, right? Like if somebody leaves the hospital and they've got 8 different things that they need to take at certain times with food, without food throughout the day, are these kids trying their best more apt to make mistakes caring for someone than an adult caregiver?
1: Yeah, one of the studies that was done was about kids exactly that, making some mistakes, especially with like some more complicated medications like insulin. Zion, he used to help his grandmother with insulin. I don't know if he made a mistake or not, but I think the grandmother decided that maybe that was too much for him. So they are managing complicated medications. It's not even just pills. It also includes injections.
0: You make the point in the piece that, and we mentioned it briefly earlier, being in a caregiving role at home does not automatically mean a child is endangered. It doesn't mean that they're stuck in a toxic family situation. When it happens that social services agencies get involved, Helen, what might they look at to determine what is best for these children and for the broader families? And are they even in a position to look at the whole family and what it needs? Or do they just have to look at the child and their needs?
1: Yeah, I think that's a really unique position of AACY. One of the family specialists that I shadowed, she actually came from the Department of Children and Families. So technically, I guess the agency that would take the child away if they felt it was unsafe. And she worked for them for a while. And she had like, she told me like pretty strict rules she had to go by. And if the household wasn't meeting whatever criteria she had, you know, she had to jump into action. When she transitioned to AACY, she was able to sort of take, as you said, take the whole family into account. Okay, what's the situation here? Is it truly unsafe? Is there even an alternative? Can AACY provide support by providing respite care or other people to help with household needs and sort of alleviate some of those concerns and see if things get better rather than just removing the child from the home that a state agency might feel compelled to do?
0: Right, because then you can imagine the adult who needs care is then left completely alone despite the fact that they haven't, you know, deliberately done anything wrong.
1: Right, exactly.
0: Helen, what does Isabella want for her adult life? What sort of career does she dream about?
1: She really wants to be a veterinarian. She loves animals. She actually had two cats and they had died not too long ago. But that's her dream in life.
0: What are the chances that she will be able to continue her education after high school if her care obligations to her parents don't change a lot?
1: Yeah, that's kind of my fear for her. I mean, Isabella really didn't seem to think about that. She is, you know, very focused on going to college and becoming a veterinarian. But, you know, as an outside observer, even for instance, with Major Red Team,

0: So I hope she gets there.
1: For anyone who's listening right now, like wondering about vulnerable children and families in our own communities, how can we see these children who are, as I said earlier, hiding in plain sight?
0: Yeah, I had so many readers write to me after the article about their own caregiving experiences and how some of them, nobody knew they were doing it, and how they just felt like if a neighbor or a family member had checked in on them, that would have meant everything. Some of them, they said it was obvious to the people around them that their parent was sick, but nobody asked, and possibly because in fear of they don't know how to help or to offer permanent resources. So I think definitely we can, you know, check in on our neighbors and family members. Like if there is somebody sick, well, who's helping that person? If there's a child in the household, is that child doing a lot of work? And I think just being vigilant about paying more attention. I know for me, working in the emergency room, I'm going to start paying a lot more attention to when a child accompanies their family member to the emergency room, especially if they're doing a lot of the translating or they're starting to fill in about medical terms or, you know, naming medications. That would be a sign to me this child is probably doing a lot at home.
1: My guest is Dr. Helen Ouyang, a physician, associate professor at Columbia University, and contributing writer for the New York Times Magazine. Her article there is headlined, "The U.S. Relies on Family Caregivers. Millions of them are kids." You're listening to Think. I'm Chris Boyd. It does seem like the perfect project for, like, community groups or, you know, religious organizations. But it sounds like, again, there are just, at the moment, not a whole lot of groups deliberately doing this work.
0: Yeah, I think a lot of them are more disease specific. Actually, veteran groups, there's some who help with that. So I think people sort of have to know where to look for resources, which is hard when you're already sick to have to go out and look for these resources. But even like what they do, it's a lot of work. Like ACY spends, I think, $2,500 or so on a child. And you know, it's very labor intensive what they do. I follow the family specialists visiting the homes. I mean, they are helping with everything, like filling out paperwork, helping get disability benefits, like giving them gift cards. You know, some people's, their homes, one of the children in the article, their home was like falling apart. So ACY doesn't have the resources to fix that, but another staff member rallied her church to go help. But it's a lot of work, so, and there's not a lot of funding for it.
1: Did you hear about lawmakers beyond the state level where this is happening in a couple of places paying much attention to this? Is there any federal move to create services for these children?
0: Really, the GAO report, the Government Accountability Office report, that was supposed to be sort of the national move, and then that they made the change on their national website, the National Family Caregiver Support Program, that, like I said, that they could potentially consider counting an older child if they want to try to give them some adult resources. But it really seems to be happening now on the state level, often a lawmaker who perhaps as a child was caregiving and know about the issue because they have a personal experience and taking the lead on trying to get attention and funding on this.
1: Dr. Helen Ouyang is a physician and an associate professor at Columbia University, also a contributing writer for the New York Times Magazine, where you can read her article, "The U.S. Relies on Family Caregivers. Millions of them are kids." Helen, it's always nice to talk with you. Thank you for making time.
0: Thank you for having me.
1: 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You can find us on Facebook and Instagram or anywhere you get podcasts. Again, I'm Chris Boyd. Thanks for listening. Have a great day.

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0: 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We'll have that story for you. And also, just a heads up, please stay hydrated. There is an extreme warning, heat warning in effect until 9 p.m. Today, mostly sunny and hot with a high near 108. Tonight, mostly clear with a low around 83. 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
5: It's Here and Now. The fight over school choice in this country is often played out first in Arizona. 4 years ago, it became the first state to open school choice to all students. This year, a measure to limit school choice failed, but candidates this fall are debating whether school choice dollars are being spent appropriately. Lily Altavina is covering the story for the nonprofit education news outlet Chalkbeat, our editorial partner. And Lily, school choice in Arizona at the center is something called the Empowerment Scholarship Account. What does the ESA do?
6: Yeah, so an ESA account is a state government program in which families are given vouchers and they can use those on homeschooling, private school, or other expenses. And they've been used in a lot of ways in Arizona. Parents use them to run micro schools for their families, and other families pay them, you know, to attend those micro schools. It's really given way to a lot of different models of education because there are not too many restrictions on Arizona's ESA program.
5: Yeah. And just briefly, according to the proponents of this, what are the benefits of this?
6: Yeah, the proponents argue that the benefits of the ESA program is school choice, that there are many different models of innovation and many different models of education that work for different students, and that parents can really choose how they run their students' education.
5: Yeah. Now, opponents of this, they were pushing a ballot measure in Arizona to restrict the scope of this program. What specific restrictions did they want?
6: Yeah, they wanted to put an end to suspect or, you know, sketchy purchases that have been caught in audits and other investigative journalism, you know, purchases of things like condoms and lingerie, which are definitely forbidden under the program, and increase the oversight to the program. They also wanted to add accountability, so require some testing for some students to understand how students were doing in this program a little bit better. And they wanted more fingerprinting and oversight of who exactly is educating students, you know, that the idea that sometimes dangerous folks might be educating these students.
5: Now, in the end, the state Supreme Court invalidated a number of petition signatures for this measure, and groups behind the measure said it will not make it onto the ballot. So this is a bit of a win for proponents. But as you write, there are some supporters of this who actually want some restrictions and limits on school choice. Tell me about that.
6: Yeah, this is something interesting that's emerged out of this debate. So the American Federation for Children, which is a, you know, staunchly conservative organization, once chaired by former Education Secretary Betsy DeVos, who was under Trump, they actually backed a different measure that was sort of intended to defang the Protect Education Act, which was the oversight measure, but it also would have imposed some limits. It would have imposed some oversight, some academic accountability, some of the things that critics of vouchers want over this program. And I think, you know, their argument has been, let's make sure this program comes with

0: Live from NPR News in Culver City, California, I'm Duane Brown. Canada is now facing 50% tariffs from Washington on a range of products, some of them even covered under current trade agreements. As Dan Karpinchuk tells us, Canada plans to retaliate next month and has already listed a number of items it will target.
1: After talks collapsed

0: And then you go backstage and you realize
1: they're just like us,
0: right? Gurus, they're just like us.
2: Okay, so Lola in this book, she's seen as this guru. She's hosting moon viewing parties. She's seen as a spiritual leader in a way. What do you make of that? Someone who's just a normal, regular person can be almost elevated to the level of a deity to some people.
0: Well, first, I think that it's a good reminder that every single person who is purporting to have some kind of answer, to know some kind of divine way, is a normal person, right? Mm-hmm. And I do think that's the appeal of it also, because I think we want to believe that we ourselves, just a regular fallible human, can also know the answer. Because I actually really think that is the entire project of our lives, is just to figure out how to live.
2: Yeah.
0: Just to figure out how to be on this earth as a human with each other.
2: And how to love ourselves.
0: Yeah. And how to be fully ourselves. Mm-hmm. There is no other project, really. And I feel like, why write a novel if I'm not going to write about just the point of our existence?
2: No biggie.
0: Come on. Let's just try to go for the whole thing. Yeah.
2: Jay Chang, her latest book is called What a Time to Be Alive. Thank you so much for coming in today, Jade.
0: Thank you. Such a pleasure to be here.
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4: 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As we move towards the 4 o'clock hour, let's take a look to tomorrow morning. NPR's Michelle Martin speaks with Harvard professor and writer at The New Yorker, Jill Lepore, about her new book, The Rise and Fall of the Artificial State. That conversation and more tomorrow morning on 90.1 KERA News. You can also ask your smart speaker to play KERA. And an extreme heat warning is in effect for the region through this evening, with high temps up to 110 degrees and heat index values from 102 to 112. Expect triple digit temps this week, with the hottest conditions occurring through tomorrow. By midweek, a chance for a weak front and upper level disturbance could introduce a chance of showers and thunderstorms. Wouldn't that be nice? But in the meantime, it's 107 degrees in Denton, 106 in Fort Worth, 105 in Dallas. And you're listening to 90.1 KERA News. 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

Live from NPR News in Washington, I'm Ryland Barton. The Supreme Court has cleared the way for President Trump to move ahead on his executive order restricting mail-in voting, but it's unclear how much he can do before the midterm elections. Trump ordered the federal government in March to make lists of eligible voters and only deliver mail ballots to those on the list. President Trump is threatening to

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1: 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Coming up, OpenAI is slowing down development of its cutting-edge AI models to shore up safety protections as concerns arise about artificial intelligence agents going rogue. Or the next hour on 90.1 KERA News.
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1: 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For more on this and all the week's arts and culture event highlights, visit KERA Arts on Instagram. And it's another hot day in North Texas. Triple-digit temperatures sticking around for the rest of the week. Currently 106 in Dallas, 107 in Fort Worth and Denton. 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